Off of the new album Believer, that was Angela Autumn with Mountain Stream. And I started the show with Heartless Bastards singing The River. And this is No Small Talk, a show featuring women's music, only on KTAL Community Radio. My name is Meg. I am your host for this show. This is episode 260. The theme is rivers. And I'll get right back to the music. Up next, Kelly Willis with Standing by the River.

From her 1987 album Rainbow, that was Dolly Parton with The River Unbroken. Before that, Duck River by Brittany Haas. Preceding that, Hazel Dickens with Beyond the River Bend. And prior to that, Holly Dunn with Just Across the Rio Grande. Preceding that, Elia y Elizabeth with En el campo estoy y hacia Rio voy. And I started that set with Kelly Willis. Thanks so much for tuning in to your community radio station, KTALLP 101.5 on the FM dial and streaming online, lccommunityradio.org. 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We can't do it without you. This is episode 260 of No Small Talk. The theme is rivers. And I'll start the next set with The Savage Radley, which is S.G. Goodman's early band, and the song Little River Town.

That was Cassandra Wilson with Darkness on the Delta. Before that, Nancy Wilson with Moon River. Preceding that, If Only There Was a River by Anna St. Louis. And prior to that, Yggdrasil with All by a River. Previous to that, we heard Jess Barbero with Rivers on Fire. And before that, Ellen McElwain with Underground River. Preceding that, River Wide by Chris Delmhorst. And I started that set with The Savage Radley. Once again, this is No Small Talk, a show featuring women's music only on your community radio station, KTALLP 101.5, Las Cruces, New Mexico. This is episode 260. The theme is rivers. And I'll start the second hour of the show with River Boulevard by the Pointer Sisters.

The National Weather Service has issued flash flood warning for the following counties or areas. Doonan, NM, at 7:13 p.m. on September 28, 2026, effective until 9:43 p.m.

That was Rosario with Oye al Río. Before that, we heard Carmiño with Na Ribera deste Río. Preceding that, Río by Vanessa Zamora. And prior to that, we heard Kate Laban with Body as a River. Previous to that, we heard Elsa Suarez with Deusa do Rio Niger. And I started that set with the Pointer Sisters. Once again, this is No Small Talk, a show featuring women's music, only on KTAL Community Radio. This is episode 260. The theme is rivers. And I'll start the next set with Carol Benito singing The River.

From the 1988 album House Tornado, that was The River by Throwing Muses. Preceding that, Nice Biscuit with Pink River. Before that, Laika with Red River. And I started that set with Caro Caro Benito. And once again, you are listening to No Small Talk, a show featuring women's music only on your community radio station, KTAL-LP 101.5, out of Las Cruces, New Mexico, and streaming online at lccommunityradio.org. 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I've been your host for this show. It is episode 260. The theme is rivers. And I have one set left to wrap it all up. I'll start with River by Ibeyi. Following that, River by Momoko Gill. And I'll close the show with River Rushing by Kolizanka. Thanks so much for tuning in to No Small Talk and KTAL Community Radio. Don't change that dial. More great local programs are coming up after this set of music.

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This is The Lost Highway on KTAL Community Radio 101.5 FM. I'm here live in the studio. It's Monday night, here every Monday, 8 to 9 p.m., and then the show's rebroadcast on Saturdays at 9 p.m. Thanks for joining me this week. We just heard new music from Kalela. That was Don't Piss Me Off. Always super look forward to new releases from her. They don't come often enough. That is off of her new album, New Avatar. Her first release since Raven, which came out a couple years ago, and it's just one of my absolute favorite albums of that year. So really been enjoying that new music from Kalela. Hope you enjoyed that one too. Before that, we heard Abra with Feel. And then before that, some more new music. Panda Bear from Animal Collective with Sonic Boom from Spaceman 3. That is their track, Never Given In, that we heard. That is off of their second collaborative album that those two have put out. The new one is called A Question of When. And then before that, we heard the Pet Shop Boys with their hit cover of Always On My Mind. That goes out to Dr. Toe Tap. The song of the summer, probably heard that song 50 times this summer, and God, is it a good one. Hope you enjoyed it. I think tonight is maybe the last night of summer. It is pouring rain outside right now here in Las Cruces. The temps are dropping. I think that is a wrap on this summer, and that was my favorite song I listened to over and over. Then I opened up the hour with B-52s. We heard Dance This Mess Around. That catches us up. And let's get into some more music. Here's some more new music. This is a new track from Fortet.

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This is The Lost Highway. We're currently listening to KMRU with the track Klang. Before that, we heard the German electronic artist Gas with Pop 4 off of his classic release Pop. Before that, some new music from the techno artist Debit. We heard Assimilate, that's off the new album Potpourri. And then before that, also some new music from Fortet. We heard track 2. And after we ride this track out by KMRU, I'm going to get into a brief block of some early 90s Czech shoegaze. We're going to hear some super cool stuff. First off, the band Here. And then after that, we'll hear one of my current favorites, a band called The Ecstasy of St. Teresa. So don't change that dial. Lots more good music coming up here on KTAL Community Radio.

Man, I love those guys. That might be my favorite band right now. That was The Ecstasy of St. Teresa. But then before that, we heard Here. Both of those were groups that were right at the forefront of the shoegaze scene in what was still Czechoslovakia in the early 90s. Super cool scene there. Right after the fall of the Berlin Wall started building up, and some really great releases in the early 90s. That Ecstasy of St. Teresa song is off of their EP Pigment, came out in 91. And we heard the track What's off of that. And then they also put out a really fabulous LP in 92 called Susurrate. And then they went on to do some more kind of experimental electronic stuff after that, which is cool too, but those first two releases by them are just outstanding. That Here track we heard is called Lanes. That was off of Swirl. That came out in 93, so right after the formation of the Czech Republic. They were super active in that scene as well. That release, Swirl, was just recently put out by a cool label in Czechia called Stone to Death Records. Really great that that release has made its way back out into the world. And I'm going to wrap up the hour with one last track. We're going to hear a really awesome group out of Mason City, Iowa, of all places. They're called Why Bother. They've been putting out a lot of really great music on Bandcamp these past several years. And so we'll hear a brand new one from Why Bother. I suppose a very appropriate track for the times we're living in. We're going to hear AI Lobotomy off of that release. The release is called Beyond Step One. And then that'll do it for this week's episode of The Lost Highway. I'll be back here live in the studio next Monday night at 8 p.m. And this episode will be rebroadcast on Saturday night at 9 p.m. But you should really tune in on Saturday nights starting around 6 o'clock. We got a great block of music programs every Saturday evening. 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
4: 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This is Tortuga Station, KTAL's weekly Grateful Dead half-hour program, bringing the best live tracks from the Grateful Dead's 1960s and 1970s era. Good evening to all you desert deadheads out there, hopefully tuning in this week. I've got a really interesting one lined up. We're going to jump back to early 1970 and one of the Grateful Dead's two trips to Hawaii in the year of 1970. They went and played two shows in January at the Honolulu Civic Auditorium and then returned in June for a couple more shows. And I know in the 60s they had tried to arrange trips to Hawaii and that always kind of fell through. So they finally made it in the early 70s and the mid 70s. Or I should have said early 1970 and then mid 70. And out of that early trip, there's some really interesting stuff. Maybe not the best known shows, but we're going to check out some highlights from their performances on January 23rd and January 24th. First up, we will hear, really, I think, a remarkable version of Dark Star on January 23rd. So early in 1970 that it still kind of has that gnarly 1960s sound to Dark Star. So, but they're really starting to take it out there. This is a nice lengthy version. So I hope you enjoy that. And then after that, we'll jump to the next night, January 24th, and we will hear a fun rendition of I'm a King Bee. So let's get into the music. Hope you have fun. Hope you enjoy these Grateful Dead sounds from Hawaii, January 1970.

0: Thank you.
1: Alrighty, that was The Grateful Dead on January 23rd and January 24th of 1970 on their trip to Honolulu, Hawaii. Played a couple shows in January of that year and then returned in the summer in June to play a couple more in Honolulu as well. Hope you enjoyed that stuff that we heard tonight. I feel like those shows aren't known that well amongst Dead fans and especially casual Dead fans. Not the greatest shows of all time, but really some standout material in there. And just cool that they made the trip to Hawaii a couple times that year to play some shows. That Dark Star in particular, I think, is right up there with some of the best versions of that early 1970s era. So I hope you enjoyed hearing that version tonight. That was from January 23rd. And then that version of Slim Harpo's I'm a King Bee, old blues number from 1957 that we just heard by the Dead. That was January 24th, 1970, with, of course, Mr. Pigpen on harmonica and vocals there. That'll do it for my time this week here in the studio, and I'll be back next Monday night from 9 to 9:30 p.m. with some more live Grateful Dead for you. Hope you enjoyed this week's selections. 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And don't change that dial. Up next here on KTAL is Black English Vernacular. And then after that at 10:30 p.m. to 11:30 p.m., really cool new music show, The Dirty Garage Show. I guess it's not that new anymore. It's been around a couple months at this point. Definitely worth checking out. Highly recommended. So hopefully you can keep your dial on into the late evening hours here. Alrighty, I'll see you next Monday night. In the meantime, have a good week.

0: I'm Clinton Wilcox, host of Christian Classics 101. 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And I do take requests on my live show. I hope to see you there. Look at the front page,
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6: 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Now, a thought that has been on my mind for several weeks now, and actually I feel like this thought comes into my mind every few years when I see things happening within our world that you wouldn't think would happen, that you know is going to do nothing but harm to people and have severe consequences. But that thought is, how is history repeating? So what I did was I went, to the online just to see what, if there was anything out about history repeating, and also what events are, similar in comparison throughout history. And I found this article from Penn Live. It's a newspaper in central Pennsylvania. Patriot News is what it's called, and it's an opinion piece. By Penn Live Letters to the Editor. And so the title of this article is a short article. It's History's Darkest Chapters Are Repeating Themselves in America. This was written July 1st, 2025. And I just wanted to list the bullet points that this article has shared, as far as what they believe to be moments of history repeating. So the first bullet point, and that's history repeating, dealing with what's going on here in America right now. So the first bullet point, people snatched from their homes, schools, jobs, churches, and sent to places in prisons unknown in Chile under Pinochet. This happened from 1973 to 1990. And of course, we see that happening right now with the ICE raids happening all over. As of recently, the biggest known place where raids are happening has been in Los Angeles, where the National Guards were even sent down, and that was going on last month. Next bullet point, censorship of literature, the arts generally, public discourse and journalism. And this happened in Spain under General Francisco Franco, most of the 20th century. And as you know, we see that happening right now. It's been happening, of course, since Trump's been in office, when he first got in office. I remember 2020 is when the whole critical race theory of just uproar was happening, and he was no longer allowing diversity trainings. And yeah, and as we still see plenty of censorship happening with all the banned books, especially in Florida. But of course, we see that happening so many other places. Okay, next bullet point, the corrupt codependency of the ultra-wealthy oligarchy with the government. This was taking place, and it's taking place in Russia under Putin, beginning in the early 2000s. The corrupt codependency of the ultra-wealthy oligarchy, that's happening within our politics, of course. We see that. We see the overreaching of many of the wealthy lobbyists and them having their say in how our government is run, but also the ultra-wealthy corporations. We saw what Doge with Elon Musk, the fact that he was even able to have any type of hand in our government, and the absolute overreaching and corruption that was happening then. That's been in the past few months. Next bullet point, voter suppression. This was happening under Crown Prince Mohammed bin Salman in Saudi Arabia and under the Taliban in Afghanistan. We see, of course, voter suppression happening ever since black people have been able to vote. And in districts where predominantly black people live, we see the gerrymandering happening, continuing to happen, and the redefining of districts. Whenever that happens, we know what's going on. And voter suppression, as in new rules of who and who can't vote, all the documentation that's needed for people to vote. It's been an ongoing problem for who knows how many years, and continues to be that. Next bullet point, harassment and repression of universities and academia generally. In Hungary under Viktor Orban and Turkey under Tayyip Erdogan. And we see that happening with the protests, the pro-Palestinian protests that has been happening at universities, calling out to the genocide happening against the Palestinians by the Israelis. And also with the, you know, universities pulling their funding or their resources from Israel as well, or organizations doing that, and having a backlash from the president speaking out recently with Harvard University and basically pulling back money as well, saying these universities won't be funded. But we see that harassment going on there. Another bullet point, sending the country's military into the city streets against his own people. Syria under Bashar al-Assad, beginning in the Arab Spring 2011. We saw this happening. Well, actually, this was happening in 2020 with the Black Lives Matter movement, but also recently in Los Angeles when the people stood up to ICE and against all of the horrible ICE raids that were happening. And Trump called or had the called in the National Guard to Los Angeles for that. Another event that's happened a couple of weeks ago here was a parade where Trump called in the military to have a parade, and in response there were many more parades, many larger parades happening all over the U.S. And this has happened and continues to happen regularly in North Korea. It says an ostentatious display of military might in a parade, all to the greater glory of the dear leader, Kim Jong-un. And yes, again, we saw that No Kings parades happening here in the U.S. And as far as all of the bullet points that I just named, it said all of the above has happened happened in Germany under Adolf Hitler in the 1930s. So there's an account that I follow on social media by the name of Black Home Educators. And yesterday, this social media personality, her name is Pamela Smith, who runs that account, she shared a reel from another person who was taking a video of a family in Florida. They were taking pictures in front of a sign to the newly constructed, I will say, detention center for undocumented immigrants in Florida that the Trump administration has named Alligator Alcatraz. Well, anyways, this family was taking a picture under the name Alligator Alcatraz, and it just, watching it really, really brought some feelings to me. And immediately I thought about photos and pictures that white people would take at lynchings during Jim Crow. And yeah, it made me think about that. Like, that the detention center that is being set up and has been set up and constructed, it's set up to house and hold, I think it was 300,000 people. I could be wrong. I'll have to look at that. And this is specifically for undocumented immigrants. And it's seeing a family happy and even gleeful about the demise of, and the harm, rather. I can't even say demise, but the harm that's being done to someone else, and specifically non-white people. I mean, that's a theme that seems to always occur. It just brought just feelings of, wow, okay, I've seen this before in history. Here we are again. I'm seeing it again.

since it's open, there's already been flooding, and a lot of people are concerned about the safety and the wellness of the immigrants who are going to be detained there. Yeah, so many wrong things about everything that's happening. But we know that even with detention centers, and I feel what's the difference between a detention center and a concentration camp, you know? And we've seen throughout American history that we also have a history of having these concentration camps for people who live in this country. And another example would be the Japanese Americans after the attack on Pearl Harbor, but I was thinking recently, actually, during Trump's first term, where migrant children were being taken and separated from their families, and they were being caged. And I remember how there was an uproar because they were sleeping like on the floor and had these foil blankets that were covering them up. And this was, yeah, this was 2017, I want to say, during Trump's first term. And one more example of history repeating itself, and it's actually it's more of language, right? With the recent bombing of Iran that the U.S. Conducted at the end of June last month, and he bombed, I say he because Trump didn't get congressional approval. This was something that he chose to do. June 22nd, it was called, and I'm just knowing this name tonight, Operation Midnight Hammer. But he bombed the three nuclear facilities in Iran, and he said because they were developing weapons of mass destruction. And of course, we have heard that before when George W. Bush said that we were invading Iraq because they also had weapons of mass destruction. And in that whole war, there was just a lot of death. And for something that actually wasn't true. And we see with these instances, yeah, there's huge consequences of that. There were hundreds of thousands of people that died, and Iraqi civilians that died because of that, and a whole lot of Americans, thousands of Americans died as well. And with all this chaos, with all this harm to people, to each other, I was left thinking and just kind of questioning today about the evolution of humans and how we're evolving. Have we evolved? And I don't mean just through like technology. I'm like talking about, okay, all of this, you know, these wars keep happening, these genocides keep happening, where we're putting people in detention camps and concentration camps, like all of this because we can't exist with each other. Like, how are we evolving? And I think about myself,

even my own evolution and how I'm evolving as a person. And I think about that when I look at the individual lessons that I have and haven't learned. Like when something repeats itself in my life, I'm like, oh, I haven't learned that lesson. I haven't learned the lesson to slow down. Like everything will be all right. Just take my time, be easy. And when I rush and do stuff, you know, I make mistakes. Like, hold on. So how am I learning that? How am I going to learn that in that evolution? How am I going to change how I move through the world every day? But us as people, how are we evolving?

Also, when is it time to work alone and when is it time to work together? I think that's an important question to ask. And also, what's a good marker to look back and say, hey, I've changed. I've actually grown. I've actually worked on whatever it is that, you know, person decides to work on, and I've improved. Like, yeah, what are markers that can, you know, that can show that growth has happened. I look at everything that's happening just within the, you know, the past month, and how, going back to what's happened in LA with ICE, and also what's happening recently in Brooklyn with the Haitian community, and how, meaning with ICE going into Brooklyn in the Haitian community and trying to detain Haitians and as well. Have we, instead of ICE going in to communities, snatching people up, truly terrorizing communities of immigrants, why hasn't a system been set up to where we instead help people who may need assistance in becoming U.S. citizens to go through the paperwork to do that? I look at how all of it is absolutely racism. I mean, we talk about evolving, but maybe it starts there. I think about reparations. It means changing, a process of change, maybe to evolve and to work through racism, to do all of that stuff. Maybe we have to, well, yeah, I guess we have to get to the root, right? I don't know. I'm just processing all these things, and I don't know. It's just a thought, like, wow. It just seems like I don't even want to say we all the way, you know? I don't want to include myself, because I'd like to think I'm working to be a better person and working to change. I have my hangups like we all do, but generally, I feel like I am going to spend the majority of my life wanting to be better. Now, I think about the people and who are determined and focused on moving us, as you know, just even here in the United States, backwards to a place that we don't want to be, that isn't good for people. That, I mean, taking away, going back to the bill that was just passed, taking away health care for people, taking away, you know, their assistance for food, that feels like a lot of harm being caused. Now, where we're going in a lot of these ways is also, I guess, a change, right? We're undergoing a process of change, and not for, you know, not for the better, but for the worse. So is that also kind of evolving in somewhat of an evolution? I don't know. Just some thoughts for the evening. Yeah, I have to keep pondering this stuff longer.

KTALLP 101.5. Welcome to another live session of the Dirty Garage Radio Show. I am your host, John Cajon, on a rainy night in Las Cruces, New Mexico. We needed the rain really bad, just not all at one time. But at this point, we'll take whatever we can get and grateful for it.

And that is my usual opening track, the Bobby Fuller 4 from El Paso with his surf tune Stringer. And tonight's opening 60s garage tune, 60s garage rock classic, will be the Count Five from San Jose, California, with their hit Psychotic Reaction. Let me play this out though. I'm gonna play this all the way through.

We're only doing it because we have to get paid. We ain't doing it for you. He thinks we tune guitars. He's a musician. This is a song that we just wrote about a week ago.

boy.

Okay, ended that set with Sonic Reducer from the Dead Boys from their live Night of the Living Dead Boys. And prior to that was from the same album, Dead Boys Son of Sam. And that song was about the serial killer in the mid-70s, David Berkowitz, the Son of Sam serial killer. And boy, I clearly remember that time. That was on the news, and it took a few years to solve that. You know, they didn't have the technology they have now, you know. And so it was very, very scary time. And before that was The Saints, Brisbane, Australian punk band, Every Day's a Holiday. Before that was the Chocolate Watch Band with Sweet Young Thing. Had two 60s classics in a row. Chocolate Watch Band, Sweet Young Thing, and Count Five with Psychotic Reaction. Okay, I have a PSA here. Looking for your next great find for your music collection? 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We'll have LPs, 45s, 78s, that's right, 78s, CDs, hidden gems, old favorites, and maybe something you didn't even know you were looking for. 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Maybe you will, but we're good at it. So, yeah. Okay, so I want to talk about recently Jeff Frawley of host of The Lost Highway and Tortuga Station. He sent me a link to a blog post, and the blog post is called, I don't know if it's still around. This was from a 2017 blog post, Tormento en la my Spanish is terrible. Tormenta en la Cuadra, which translates to storm on the block. And so this particular blog post was about New Mexico garage rock in the 60s. And it's great stuff, you guys. It's

It's a gem, you know, for the posting of these New Mexico garage rock bands in the 60s. And within that blog post was a link to another blog post. And the other link, the link to the other blog post was Dirt City Chronicles blog post and podcast from 2015 from Albuquerque. And so this Dirt City Chronicles, they have a YouTube channel. And in episode 31 of Dirt City Chronicles podcast is it's broken up into five parts or 1 hour long part of Las Cruces and El Paso. They put them together for the bands of the time in Las Cruces and El Paso, garage rock bands in Las Cruces and El Paso, and it's fascinating stuff. It's, as far as I'm concerned, it's a gold mine that Jeff sent to me, and it's great stuff. And some of the bands on this that you'll hear in this episode 31 podcast, Dirt City Chronicles, you'll hear bands like the Outer Limits, Danny and the Counts, the Keymen, the Four Dimensions, and it was happening here, you know, in the borderland, the garage rock, like every place else, it was happening here also. And so, let's see, I am going to start off with the next set with Danny and the Counts, an El Paso garage rock band, and it's pretty dang good stuff. So, here we go.

Okay, that was the incredible rockabilly guitar of Danny Ganton doing a Sun medley. And before that, Johnny Kidd and the Pirates doing their classic British rockabilly, Shaking All Over. Now, the band, the Canadian band, the Guess Who, that's how they broke through, covering Johnny Kidd and the Pirates, Shaking All Over. Now, the Guess Who had Randy Bachman from Bachman Turner Overdrive. He was one of the band members. And I was listening to an interview, and when they recorded that song, they had one mic in the studio, and that's it. And they would move the instruments around till they got the sound they wanted. And they released it, and that put them on the map, that put them on the rock and roll map, that, you know, they broke through with their cover of Shaking All Over. And their big hit was American Woman. Then they broke up and started Bachman Turner Overdrive, Fred Turner and Randy Bachman. And Bachman Turner, BTO, was a great band. And before that, before Johnny Kidd, was the Gits with Second Skin. And prior to that, Nick Lowe with Seven Nights to Rock. And we started that off with El Paso's own 60s garage band, Danny and the Counts. And I was reading up some stuff. Danny and the Counts was, they were with, I didn't know this, but Steve Krosno, he was a radio and TV rock and roll personality in the 70s and through the 80s. And I remember seeing him when our family lived here in the early 70s. And he had a record label, and he had Danny and the Counts signed, but there was a dispute between Steve Krosno and Danny and the Counts. Steve Krosno wanted them to go more R&B, and Danny and the Counts wanted to stay with the garage rock. So got to hand it to Danny and the Counts for sticking to their garage rock guns. So good for them. And so we will... Okay, so looking into the stuff that Jeff Frawley sent me, and thanks again, Jeff, for sending me that stuff. It's great stuff of garage rock here in the borderland, Cruces in El Paso. Another thing I found looking through that stuff is a surf band from Alamogordo, of all places. And the band was Steve Cooper and the Avantes. Steve Cooper and Avantes. And so we're going to start off this last set with them. And the tune is Skydiver. So here we go with Steve Cooper and Avantes from Alamogordo. Surf band from Alamogordo. 60s surf band.

Okay, that'll do it for tonight, you guys. Thank you for joining me on another live session of the Dirty Garage Show here in Las Cruces, New Mexico. And let's see, the last track was the Black Angels with the first Vietnam War. Before that, the Howlers with I Don't Love You All the Time. Prior to that, the Animals with Don't Bring Me Down. Before that, the Pretty Things, I can never say. And we started that off with Steve Cooper and the Avantes, Alamogordo 60s surf band. Boy, that's a great find. And their surf tune, Skydiver. Great stuff. Love finding stuff like that, especially for around here. Think of that. A 60s surf band from Alamogordo. How great is that? That's fantastic, you guys. Gotta love it. Take care. We love you.

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KTEL Community Radio asks, did you know? Of the tens of thousands of orchids known to the world, Vanilla planifolia is the only orchid to produce an edible fruit. Vanilla beans are believed to have been initially cultivated and harvested in the 14th century by the Totonac people in Mexico. The Totonac, then later the Aztec and Mayan civilization, used vanilla for perfume, medicinal, and religious purposes. Vanilla was one of the first spices the Spanish brought back to Europe after conquering the Aztecs. Vanilla became popular with the European ruling class. Due to great popularity, vanilla plants from Mexico were tried in many places but failed to grow. It turns out vanilla flower was only pollinated by bees found in Mexico. Vanilla is hard to grow, so most of the vanilla flavor used today is artificially made, making real vanilla the second most expensive spice.

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0: Good morning. I'm Randy Harris, and you're listening to Think Again on KTAL-LP 101.5 FM, broadcasting from Las Cruces, New Mexico. For the next hour on Think Again, we explore the idea of metacognition, a process of thinking about our thinking. We explore how we think about current as well as timeless considerations, why we think the way we do, and why that matters. Welcome. Thank you for joining us.
1: Morning, friends and neighbors. Here we are on another lovely Monday morning in sunny southern New Mexico. Mm-hmm. Welcome. Into the studio with us this morning, Keith Welpley.
2: Well, I didn't mean to get here. I thought it was going into the pharmacy, but...
1: Well, he walked in the door and I shanghaied him. Come on, man. Get over here. Sit down. Right. We're looking forward to having an interesting conversation this morning, so thanks for coming in.
2: Yeah. It's always nice to hear from you after. We usually go several weeks sometimes without talking, and then you'll call and we'll sit and chit chat about stuff, and this thing you started talking about illusion, and you sent me a link to a philosopher poet who had written something, and fascinating. This idea that we're living in one illusion after another, and it's sort of like this, as I'm listening and I'm reading about what you're talking about and this poet, it's sort of a through line in life. It's like you kind of move through this illusion, and when you move through it, you're a different person than before.
1: Mm-hmm.
2: It's a progression thing. And of course, there's lots of ways. I mean, I would recommend, and you'll mention the poet's name and his work, but I would recommend listening to a reading. And there's one out there online. There's a woman who has a reading of his poem, and isn't the best quality, but it still has value because it gets his ideas out there. Finding it online in a written form is difficult because it's... this particular poet, philosopher, does have a paid site that you access all this stuff. So, at any rate.
1: He's a very fascinating guy. His name is David White, spelled W-H-Y-T-E. And the book that Keith is referencing is called Consolations 2, second volume. And what he likes to do is just picks everyday common words and explores them deeply. Mm-hmm. And it's pretty fascinating.
2: That's kind of like what you like to do periodically in your program.
1: It's all I've got.
2: Words.
1: But wait a minute. There's more.
2: Uh-huh.
1: Let me just say this. Cindy Smith in the booth, thank you. Welcome. Appreciate you being here again this morning. Cindy Smith has her own new music program here on KTAL. It airs Saturday evenings, Saturday mornings from 8 to 9. It's entitled Map the Music. It's a journey to find music related to specific city, state, or country.
2: Oh, that's cool.
1: Yeah.
2: That's very cool.
1: Very cool. And, that's Cindy Smith. That's Map the Music. That's Saturday mornings from 8 to 9.
2: That is such a cool idea. I wonder how she came up with that.
1: She's just a genius.
2: She's shrugging. She doesn't know. It just came to her.
1: Yes. I'm just a channel for great universal ideas. I don't know. But yeah, it's awesome, so... tune into that if you can, folks. Thanks. And all the other great programming here at KTAL. That you can find all that at lccommunityradio.org. So, yeah, this business of illusion. Now, Ralph Waldo Emerson has an essay on illusions. So you think of illusion. And, there are multiple kinds of dictionary definitions of the word illusion. And some of it's pretty standard. I'm going to read here. The Cambridge Dictionary. Something that is not really what it seems to be. is kind of a baseline, something that is, or something that isn't true, or something that presents itself or represents itself unrealistically. So we, you know, generally, I think illusion, unless you're a magician. Mm-hmm. Or a magician, right. Audience member.
2: And I think I really think that has to, you know, when we're talking about this, we're not talking about the paid magician who does tricks. We're not talking about maybe the political operatives out there who are creating an illusion so that they move the masses in one direction or another. This writer, this poet, is talking about the organic illusions that we all go through in life.
1: Yeah.
2: A good example is when you're young, you think you're in love with somebody, and they may think they're in love with you, only to find out a couple of years later that it wasn't love; it was something else. That was an illusion. You both move through that, and you're different people. You're maybe you've grown somewhat, but those are the kinds of illusions he's talking about. I think in his poetry there.
1: Yeah, I would agree with you.
2: It's not the fabricated illusion.
1: Well, the opening line in this thing, and it's only a couple of pages, you know, he does some really interesting stuff. The opening line, and I don't have it in front of me, but it reads something like, illusion is as good a path to reality as any other.
2: Mm-hmm.
1: And I thought, wow, that kind of turns things upside down. And basically, it seems, he goes through this. And his thesis, if you will, or his hypothesis, I'm not sure, but is that we move through life from one illusion to the next. You know, we burst through an illusion, we have a break or a crash or a sudden realization that, oh my gosh, I've been operating under an illusion and yada-da, and it falls away. And that this gives us the opportunity to open ourselves to new and different, you know, more perhaps evolved.
2: And that's, he implies progression. And that's,
1: yes,
2: that kind of what keeps illusion from becoming a delusion. A delusion is when you're stuck and you believe something despite all the evidence, whereas what he's talking about is moving through illusion. You use your life experience and maybe some knowledge that you've taken on after the illusion, and looking back at it and say, well, I was wrong about that, or that was not what I thought it was. You get stuck there and it becomes delusional. And I think there's a difference to be explored about those two things.
1: I think that's an important observation.
2: Yeah.
1: So yeah, the idea that the idea in general struck me that to make it okay, he makes it okay to acknowledge that as our lives progress, we move from one illusion to the next, only to discover that too is an illusion. And then when it breaks or crashes or falls apart, it opens a window for a new set of eyes.
2: New opportunities.
1: New kind of an understanding.
2: Yeah.
1: And it's also an illusion.
2: Mm-hmm.
1: And we move from illusion to illusion to illusion to illusion. And that's okay. That's how it is. That's how it works. And that we shouldn't be perhaps judging ourselves too harshly.
2: One of the lines in his writing is that illusion is forgiving, and I really like that, because it is forgiving. You sort of move through it, and because it is part of life, you're kind of forgiven for believing it, because we all kind of go through illusions, and you look back and you say, "Gosh, I was all wrong about that."
1: Mm-hmm.
2: And
1: if you can,
2: if you're not delusional, mm-hmm. it's like you fall in love with a girl and you think she loves you, and maybe she does love you for a while, and then she doesn't, but you won't let go. She said, no, she loves me, and that becomes delusional, and that's dangerous. And it's kind of like we're not going to go into politics, but it's sort of like fabricate. Then there's the other kind where you fabricate illusion to move the masses in one direction or another.
1: Yeah.
2: And that's what we sort of experience today in our political life. But
1: intentional illusion creation.
2: Right. But okay. But I think it's more important to examine this organic illusion. And you and I, as we were talking last night, it reminded me of a discussion you and I have had, how our points of view change. So it's sort of like today's reality is tomorrow's illusion, because you go through it thinking it's real, but then, you know, years pass and you look back and you examine this and you say, oh, well, I was wrong. All the markers were there I thought were there, and I was wrong about that. It also reminds me of a Socrates quote that an unexamined life is not worth living.
1: Right.
2: And this kind of implies that you need to constantly examine your life and identify the illusion. I think it's important to identify the illusion you're in, but forgive yourself for being in it. I think it's important to examine it, though.
1: Another characteristic that might play into this is the realization, if you look back through history, and you know, this is a personal experience and it may not be so for others, it seems that most of the things we know this is true,
2: mm-hmm.
1: you know, kind of stuff.
2: Yeah.
1: Capital T, true, no, we know. Okay. Most of that stuff, if not, I mean, almost all of it, we know it to be so. And then 1, 2, 5, 10, 100 years later, we discover that it wasn't so.
2: Mm-hmm.
1: And I think one would be hard-pressed to find anything that humans have discovered, learned, thought, taught, etc. I guess maybe religion holds on to their eternal so-ness, their no-ness. But short of that, Everything we thought we knew, we inevitably discover was inaccurate.
2: Yeah.
1: It wasn't so. And so does that teach us something? You know, does that teach us something about ourselves, you know, through a historical lens? And there's another fun consideration, that if we as individuals move from illusion to illusion to illusion to illusion, is it not also possible that we as a species move through collective illusion to collective illusion to collective illusion?
2: Mm-hmm.
1: Like, for example, you know, when half the world's population believed that the sun was a god riding a flaming chariot across the skies. Well, that we don't believe that anymore.
2: No.
1: But a lot of people did.
2: Right.
1: Big cultural influences can be illusion. And what do we do with that? Do we ask ourselves, what illusions am I functioning with today? What illusions am I, quote, believing? And well, that's another fun one, you know, believing. Nietzsche has a quote that says, there are different kinds of people in the world. Those who want to know, and those who want to believe.
2: Mm-hmm.
1: So what is the distinction between believing and knowing? And what are the overlaps there? Do people believe what they believe they know? Do people know what they believe they believe? And you know, you start looking at, we've had Bob Hearn in a couple of times in the last month talking about AI and, you know, this business of
2: manufactured illusion. That's what that is, right?
1: Okay. You know, and we talk about what we create, what we believe. I don't know. I lost my train of thought there, but
2: You know, the getting into AI, it's a scary time because it is manufactured illusion. And I think what this author, this writer, was talking about again was the organic stuff that we live through.
1: I remember what.
2: Not the AI. Although you have to wonder how much AI now is going to screw with what we think is our organic illusions, and what's not, what's real and what's not. It's sort of like you have multiple paths in front of you now. All of them are illusionary, but the one is the organic one that you should take because that's the one you've got to go through. To advance yourself, to become a better person. The other ones are just paths that just lead you down rabbit holes that don't make you a better person. That's a thought.
1: Yeah, and then there is the illusion that perhaps it's an illusion that we have the capacity to be a better person. Like a lot of people would disagree. No, it's not an illusion. That's a reality. We can do that.
2: And, right.
1: You know, seems likely, but you know, you talk about the organic thing. One of the things that came that has arisen several times in Mr. Hearn's exploration with AI is the idea that humans provide messy, organic thinking, and we do. We're messy. We organics are messy. We don't know if we know or do we believe. You know, how do we make determinations and decisions and life choices if we don't know what we think we know? Mm-hmm. Or if we don't believe one thing or another? It's messy. It's complicated. It's complex within humans.
2: It's unpredictable. It's like nature.
1: Okay.
2: It's like how messy is it to put your hands in or for plants to grow out of dirt and mud and whatever kind of filth that is required to make a plant grow. Or you can just get the real neat and tidy steel plants that are painted and put those in your yard.
1: That's right.
2: I think it's part – organic, it's part of living. And sure, it's messy. And sure, when we think we're onto a line of thinking that sounds accurate, or you really think it's accurate, and then you only find out it's not, you're wrong about it. I mean, again, that's why this writer talks about illusion being forgiving. It is forgiving. You can think these things and be wrong and forgive yourself.
1: And that's okay.
2: It's okay.
1: It's the process.
2: Yeah. You know, the AI, I'll never get behind a real value in AI. I'll never believe that it's ultimately good for humans. I think scientific knowledge and computers used in a way that can categorize and organize that information that we can access to make our society better, like building bridges and making the world safe. But in terms of creating AI robots who talk to you because nobody else is as smart as you, I think that's a harmful thing. That's the manufactured illusion that takes you down to a place that doesn't make you a bigger person or a better person. Because when you face somebody who's not as bright as you in the field that you're in, and you're talking to them and you're bringing them, lifting them up, and they're pulling you down, I think that's organically a great thing because you're sort of you're engaged in that messiness, mm-hmm. and it makes both sides, all parties, a better person.
1: Does your delving into this a little bit bring you to a question, as it does for me? How do I know? Here we go. Know, believe. How do I know? Remarkable study, just the distinction between knowing and believing. But how do I know that what I believe or that what I think is or is not inaccurate, an illusion? If I look at my thought, my ways of thinking, my perceptions of reality, etc., the nature and character of my life, my relationships, etc., is there a way to detect what might be illusions, things I have settled on or agreed upon or come to find that seem to work for me, and I have adopted those, and they are illusions too. Can I see that in myself in present time?
2: Well, I don't know. That's a good question.
1: How about you, Cindy? Can you see it in present time?
2: And yeah. I wonder if you do spend your time debating and you become paralyzed by your analysis. I think every choice, every path that we can take is an illusion. Either it's fabricated or it's the organic kind that we're talking about here. If you are afraid to walk into illusion, I think then you're basically saying you're afraid to grow as a person.
1: And there are lots of places where illusion is, you know, it's the currency of the day. It can be in art, it can be in literature, it can be in movies, you know, et cetera. You know, the intentional designed illusion, which also can carry a lot of messages. Folks, real quick, you're listening to KTALLP 101.5 FM, broadcasting from Las Cruces, New Mexico. This program is entitled Think Again, where we have a lot of fun talking with fun people, thoughtful people in the community about how we think and how that shapes our reality. And you can call us at 575-526-5825 if you have a thought or comment on that. And we're in the studio with Keith Welpley this morning, and we're exploring, you know, as kind of a jumping off point, one chapter of a recent book written by David White called Consolations 2, it's his second volume of this, where he evaluates common everyday words with a different point of view, and one of those is illusion. Mm. And, you know, that's, you know, does it, perhaps all of us have the experience of looking back at our lives and asking, how did I believe that?
2: Mm-hmm.
1: I can't believe that I really, or maybe not with judgment or criticism, but just look back and go, wow, what I believed then is it doesn't even resemble what I believe today or what I think today.
2: It doesn't have to be an altogether negative thing to realize that you've engaged in, you passed through an illusion.
1: Okay.
2: It could be something like thinking back to college, you know, in your career, and say, you know what, I really didn't need college like I thought I needed college.
1: That was an illusion, or I had an illusion about what that was going to mean in my life.
2: Right, and it really didn't mean that much after all. I'm glad I went through it. And there's nothing wrong with going through illusions, and there can't be anything wrong with going through illusions. I think the grand illusion in this life is that a pack of molecules and atoms and electricity and chemistry really has more meaning than that.
1: Okay.
2: We have to build these illusions about who we are and the importance we have to get us through the days.
1: We have to come up with a story that'll get us out of bed in the morning.
2: That's a good way to put it, because story is important to people.
1: Yeah.
2: Story is important to us. This is who I am. And it all becomes sort of an illusion.
1: So what kind of stories do we tell? And we're just free versing this here. Mm-hmm. You know, what kind of stories do I tell myself? What illusions do I either bolster or dismantle, you know, in at any point in the process? Does it seem reasonable that we are either affirming and confirming that our illusion is right, or are we perhaps simultaneously, for some of us, questioning that? And being willing to say, actually, that doesn't make so much sense anymore. I don't get that.
2: And I think it goes to your the point. Your point of view changes. We all change as we grow, and so something we thought we saw, the information we had, the markers that we recorded when we're 20 are a lot different from those looking at the same scene when we're 65. You look back and you say, well, this is what I thought then.
1: Or 25.
2: Yeah.
1: You know, right. It doesn't have to be a lifetime.
2: Yeah. And it goes back to examining your life. But, you know, I would get back to the point that illusions aren't a bad thing.
1: Yeah.
2: You have to go through illusions.
1: He argues that we need them, that is the process through which we grow.
2: Right. And in fact, if you become afraid to walk into an illusion,
1: or to let go of one
2: for fear of, maybe in your mind you believe illusions are bad. I think the only bad ones are the organic ones and the ones that can lead to delusion
1: and harm others.
2: Yeah,
1: ourselves.
2: Right. But the ones that we go through every day and the ones that make us a bigger person at the other side. I think those are healthy to have, and you shouldn't fear them. They're not bad or they're not good. They just are, yeah. I think.
1: Yeah. I thought it was a fascinating and kind of forgiving way of looking at life to be able to, because it seems reasonable that we all recognize at least our capacity for illusions.
2: Mm-hmm.
1: And there is, speaking personally, a projection. It's always been kind of a disdain for that. Get out of the illusion. There are people say, I was disillusioned. You know, and one might respond to that, well, good. That's awesome. Anything that breaks down illusions is a positive thing because mm-hmm. illusions are holding to something that, in fact, isn't real. And then you got to ask, is it real in the moment? And does that make it real? Questions like, if you believe something, does that make it true? And for a lot of people, the answer is yes. Just believing it makes it true for them.
2: Mm-hmm.
1: You know, that's where it gets into the individual, organic, messy.
2: I'm processing that one. I can't contribute to that. That's important. That's interesting. When you just believe it, maybe this illusion, this organic illusionary that we're talking about, actually requires an engagement. And just believing it isn't enough. You have to engage with it. You got to kind of wrestle the idea around in your own life, and it becomes an illusion. It's sort of like. The question you asked, is this illusion real? Is it ever been real? And I think for us in that moment, it is real. It's like today's reality is tomorrow's illusion. And here's a good example. My brother-in-law is an engineer, a brilliant, brilliant mechanical engineer. He worked for the auto industry. He invented things that are still being used on automobiles today. He's got patents and that sort of thing. But he, in the moment, he believed he was doing something that was important and would be remembered. And it was important. Is it going to be remembered?
1: Mm.
2: Fast forward 3 decades. Nobody remembers who he was, but it was important to him in the moment to know that he was recognized for what he was doing.
1: Mm-hmm.
2: It's sort of, would it have been invented anyway by somebody else? Did it have to be him? Did the need for something cause its invention? Or did a person cause the invention? I don't know if that makes sense.
1: Well, it's fun stuff to think about,
2: yeah.
1: To consider. You know, what today seems absolutely certain when our historical...
2: And it melts away as we get older.
1: Yeah.
2: The value of what we think, the illusion of the value that we think we're bringing to society evaporates as you get older. And you see this all the time with guys our age. They worry about their legacy. They say, well, are people going to remember me?
1: Yeah.
2: the reality is, no, they're not going to remember you.
1: Yeah, not likely.
2: Not likely, or the work you did. Right. I think when you lead with your heart, people remember you for that, but your work, not so much so. I want to backtrack and say, no, you're going to be remembered, but not for the things that you think you'll be remembered for.
1: What you think you're going to be remembered for is an illusion.
2: Right. Well, in essence, right.
1: Well, you have to make it up because you don't know what people are going to be thinking in 30 years.
2: And yeah, and so you gotta hedge your bets on your legacy and be a kind person because people will remember that. If you're a brilliant engineer, but you're a real a-hole, then they're going to remember you being a real a-hole. They won't remember any of your patents or any of your inventions.
1: Yeah.
2: They just remember you were an a-hole.
1: Yeah.
2: But the guy who did nothing but was very kind, they'll remember, God, that guy was kind.
1: Perhaps.
2: I'm going to go to his...
1: So you just visualize and share this idea of a structure. Do you think that could there be any illusion in that?
2: Sure.
1: Is that possible?
2: Yeah. And, you know, again, when you're in it, I don't think you know it.
1: Yeah, and should we be asking ourselves that question, perhaps, on a regular basis? All right, this is the way it looks to me today.
2: Yeah.
1: What possible inaccuracies are in my perception that are causing me, supporting me, affording me the opportunity to create an illusion, something that I can hold to and be comfortable enough, maybe even believe, so that I can get through my day? And should we be asking ourselves that on a regular basis? What presumptions, assumptions, conclusions do I hold today that may very well prove to be inaccurate tomorrow?
2: The only danger I see with examining, like right off the bat, is it may create a fear in you to move forward because you're afraid of the illusion.
1: Well, maybe some people are more afraid of the illusion. Maybe some people are more afraid of not being able to move through, of being stuck.
2: And that's when it becomes delusional. When you can't move through it or you get stuck in it, you believe it even though all the evidence tells you, not suggests, but tells you it's wrong. And I think there's a lot of delusion going on today, and there's always been delusion. But I think the inability to move through an illusion and you get stuck, that's when it becomes dangerous.
1: So what we're bumping into here are some, definition questions. What does it mean? What do these words mean? Believe, know, illusion, true, reality. It seems that those words bring forward an aspect of human consideration that is rich, endless, and really important. What does that mean? Is that really a God pulling the sun across the sky? That flaming chariot, raw. I mean, is that really true? Now, maybe there were people who looked at that and thought, "Nah, I'm not buying that." But I'm not going to say that because I could be socially ostracized. Yeah. So I'm going to say, look, there's Ra dragging the fiery chariot. People must have wondered, really? How can that be? And yet held on to that. And perhaps it worked as a social mechanism for keeping the peace, keeping order. You know, it's long been said that, like Nietzsche said, there are those who want to know and there are those who want to believe. There are also, one could say, those whose primary concern is truth, loaded word, and those whose primary concern is order. And we might look at our recent political circumstances here in the U.S. and around the world and see that people are seemingly opting for order over truth. Harari in his book Nexus says that information is not truth, and that to distill truth from information is very costly. It takes time and resources and people and hard thinking and challenges and dispute and debate and clarification, and that that's much more challenging than order, you know, and that people are opting for order. And that's, you know, is not order an illusion? Well, okay, so we can say truth, order, are not both chock full of illusions? And where does that leave you? Everything I think and see and feel, blah, blah, blah, it's all illusion, blah, blah, blah, blah.
2: That's interesting to think about, and I will. But, you know, I'm wondering if lean into order, this lean toward order, is that people just get tired of the messiness of life, and they want some kind of a construct to tell them what to do. In fact, I have a very good friend who spent most of his adult life in he was born and raised in Poland, and he tells me when we're having a discussion, he says the difference, he came to America finally, and he's lived a big chunk of his life here now. He says the difference between Russians, we are talking about Russia, Russians and Americans, is that Russians literally depend on the government to tell them everything to do. They don't have the initiative. They have this construct that they're put inside, and it tells them how to move. You go to America, he tells me, and there's none of that. There's this free will, if that's what you want to call it, but there's fending for yourself. There's figuring things out. There's not this construct that tells you exactly what to do.
1: And we as Americans, would you agree? We value that. We honor that. We think that's really neat.
2: But then when the government or voters lean into this construct, I'm wondering if it's because they're tired of having to make those decisions themselves.
1: Yeah, so is that perpetuation of the order choice? Mm-hmm. Is that the perpetuation of an illusion? Or is it instrumental in the removal of an illusion that we've been living with that needs to be reevaluated? And, you know, according to David White, you know, I mean, we move from illusion to illusion to illusion.
2: But to get those constructs, I think you have to, drop us into an illusion and keep us there. And we don't move forward. We just move in that illusion.
1: We move around in circles inside that and think we're mobile.
2: We never really grow from there. I wonder if that's the danger of living in a real constructed society versus one where you've got a lot more free thought. You've got the freedom to be who you think you should be, not what the government thinks you should be.
1: Mm-hmm. Or the church, or even the family, or the neighborhood, the community. You know, we are loath to disappoint those around us.
2: Uh-huh.
1: We want to, this is sweeping generalizations. It seems that most people have a commitment to fitting in,
2: mm-hmm.
1: not being excommunicated, not being shunned. And that is an important part of the social experience, probably roots in a survival instinct, you know, maybe it's not survival of the fittest. Maybe it's survival of the friendliest. Those most capable of cooperating with others are the ones. And there is some history to suggest that those are the creatures, the cultures, the species that survive best.
2: Is that does a meek shall inherit the earth kind of fit into that?
1: Let's come back to that. That's an excellent consideration. Now, is that an illusion? Well, let's find out. But first, we're going to hear from another one of our most valued underwriters, and we'll be right back. We'd like to thank Milagro Coffee y Espresso. fresh roasted and brewed coffees, teas, and espresso, pastries, traditional boiled and baked bagels, and more. 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
3: 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That's a really fun thing to listen into. 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Folks are welcome to call us this morning, 575-526-5825. We're in the studio with Keith Welpley. We're exploring how we attribute reality. Maybe a way of saying it. What do we
2: swing? We swing through life, one illusionary vine to the next, like Tarzan.
3: Yeah.
2: We go through it. We go through illusions. We shouldn't be afraid of them. If they're the organic kind and not the AI kind or the kind that people put in front of us to move the masses in a direction that gives them wealth and power.
3: So you said you referred to a statement from what is that? Is that the Sermon on the Mount? The meek shall inherit the earth.
2: You're asking me like I'm a smart guy. I don't know, but it's a very common phrase.
3: It's a common biblical phrase. Right, the meek shall inherit the earth. Okay, is that an illusion? Is that just one of those things people want to think might be true? I mean, J. Paul Getty is quoted as having said, "The meek shall inherit the earth, but not the mineral rights." You know, so many of the things that are in our current belief systems, you know, the balance and the interchange between truth and knowledge and belief and, you know, you can do deep, deep dives on the understanding of what that means to our lives, which is part of what we do in this show. How do we think?
2: You know, and when you talk about the meek, maybe the illusion we should be looking at isn't the one whether the meek will in fact inherit the earth, but the one where we think we're meek. We think we're among the meek.
3: Or we have an illusion that we're meek.
2: Right, and that's, you know, maybe that's the question we ask. It looks like we may have a caller.
3: We do have a caller. It seems. Thank you, Cindy. Good morning. We're not hearing the caller out here.
2: She's working it.
3: There she is. Hi. Good morning.
4: Hey, Randy. This is Margaret.
3: Good morning, Margaret. I was hoping I might hear from you. I plan to call you later, but let's talk about this now.
4: Yeah, I think illusions are interesting in relation to Artist Workshop Week, don't you?
3: Oh, yeah. That's what's been coiling through my brain all morning.
4: Oh, okay.
3: So, artists, let's talk about art. How does the idea of illusion relate to art?
4: Well, it's really interesting, Randy, because I hear you saying things after I'm saying them, and it's weird. Anyway, okay, I think each of these illusions that you are speaking about are covered in Artist Workshop Week, because we have the way emotions affect our lives and our illusions through movement, through writing, through what you're going to talk about.
1: So you're an artist.
4: Yes.
1: How do you personally, or do you personally, do people who do art and consider themselves artists give consideration to the creation, expansion of an illusion? When you make a piece of art, do you think of that you're creating an illusion? Do you think about it that way?
4: Well, sometimes.
1: Or is it not an illusion? I don't know. What do you think?
4: Well, any thinking has to do with illusion. There's no doubt in my mind about that, especially in art. Because if in dance, for example, you are learning to do movements, but the way you look at them through your own mind is quite different than the way the teacher is telling you. So there are illusions when you paint. You think of different ideas, at least in abstract work. And I'm sure in realistic work, it's probably the same, because you're looking at a mountain, and do you see the illusion or do you see the real mountain? And then in your work, what happens?
1: So is a representation an illusion? If I look at a photograph of the Oregon Mountains, is that an illusion?
4: Well, that's a very good question, Randy. I would imagine in a person's mind, in some ways it is, because it's as real as we can get in our way of looking at the world, the photograph, unless it's manipulated. And then
1: what?
4: It's not real
1: what?
4: Anymore.
1: How could that be?
4: Oh, photograph?
2: If I'm looking at the Gulf of America, is that an illusion?
4: Ah, yes, that is definitely an illusion. Yes, yes, yes. Okay. Someone's illusion, not yours.
1: So, real quick, before we have to move on, before we run out of time, tell us a little bit about this workshop that's coming up this weekend, would you?
4: Sure. You're going to talk, and I'm not sure of the date anymore,
1: Randy.
4: I hope so. We'll see. But there are 33 artists, 34, and the metalwork people. That makes about 36. Some are poets, some are dancers, some are writers. And it's very reasonably priced. We have many people are just donating their time. And even though it says how much it costs, they probably won't charge you. One thing that's really exciting to me is Mona Morgan is doing a gospel sing, and for an hour and a half, we all can learn how to sing a gospel song at her church, which is Bethel, and that's very different. And
1: how do people find out the details, Margaret?
4: The easiest way probably is just go to Artist Workshop Week and Google, and then you will get a flyer. There are other ways to do it, too, GabrielTeek.com. And you can find it there. But you have to really scroll down to find all the details.

0: people wandering around this little town, and she said, what's going on? And they told her, and she came back to our group, the 10 o'clock club, and said, let's do this. Artists of all over the country, like New South Wales that was, could come here instead of going somewhere else to learn about art. And what cool. It should develop in the end is restaurants and hotels, and everyone can get involved.
1: Outstanding.
0: That'll take a while, but this is only our second year.
1: Outstanding. Thank you very, very much. Appreciate your input on that and your thoughts on art and, you know, what is, you know, and the, you know, the questions of illusion that we're touching base with this morning.
0: Well, so, no illusions, Randy.
1: Without illusions. Thank you, Margaret.
0: Thank you.
1: Appreciate you. Talk to you later.
0: Bye.
2: She mentioned Google. If you ever want to know if you're living in illusion, just Google it. Right?
1: Yeah, trust your trusty AI. Right. I'm not certain what reality is. Will you tell me, AI?
2: Yeah, she was talking, and I was thinking about religion is always, let's say Catholicism is always one that seems so illusionary because there's no evidence to support it, and there's no evidence that doesn't support it.
1: You can't prove it or disprove it.
2: Right. So where does that fit on the spectrum of illusion?
1: Yeah.
2: Is it, it's...
1: Good question.
2: It's, it's faith. And, I think it's sort of, is it delusional? Delusional being you're in an illusion despite all of the evidence. But with God, there is no evidence of God one way or another.
1: Some say.
2: Mm-hmm.
1: Some say every sunrise is evidence of God's love for man. I think that one of the characteristics of a religious ritual that strikes me, has always strikes me as curious, apparently you know about Catholicism, don't you, a little bit?
2: Mm-hmm.
1: Okay. Is it so that when you go to Mass and you get the wafer and mm-hmm. the grape juice,
2: body of Christ and blood, yeah,
1: that it actually transforms from a common cracker and a common sip of juice into the actual flesh and blood of Jesus who died thousands of years ago? Is that what the teaching is? It's actually transformed into
2: it's not
1: cannibalism.
2: It's right. Well, whatever you want, but it could be. You know, they could save themselves and say it's symbolic, and that's what it is. It's symbolic.
1: You believe that? Are there people who believe that it actually changes in your
2: mouth?
1: Yeah,
2: there are. I've sat with them.
1: Is that an illusion, or is that reality?
2: I would say that they've done tests on those wafers. And that wine, and it's not flesh or blood. I think that's an illusion. It may even be a delusion. Symbolically, though, I mean, you're safe there. You're safe saying it's symbolic of body of Christ and blood.
1: If you believe something hard enough, does it become true? If I believe that this little wafer or crust of bread and this little sip of wine, if I believe it's transforming inside my mouth into actual blood and flesh, old stuff.
2: Uh-huh.
1: You know, this guy was a long time gone, but we're still eating on him.
2: In every church, there's this piece of a corpse that we've been feeding on for all these decades, for all these thousands of years.
1: Thousands of years. Billions of people.
2: Right.
1: I mean, you know, how big was... I'm sorry. I'm going to go down this rabbit hole. It's
2: right.
1: Going to pee.
2: Yeah.
1: I'm going to make all my Catholic friends and Christian friends aggravated. It's just... What we're looking at is illusions that we create, that we believe in, that get us through.
2: Yeah.
1: And... In David White's book, Consolations 2, he talks about the necessity for those illusions, that is the only way we make progress, the only way we grow, is by having an illusion
2: mm-hmm.
1: and having it shattered, which opens the window to another way of thinking.

0: that is another illusion, and just accept the fact that we move along this illusion ladder in life.
1: Yeah.
0: We move from illusion to illusion to illusion, and that's okay.
1: With the emphasis on progress, you're progressing through. You're not just sort of stuck in an illusion. Then it becomes, like we said, delusional. I think the emphasis has to be on your progressing through these illusions. I have a guy, a friend of mine. One time we were in a discussion talking about when we were in high school together. You know, of course, I was in my late 50s and he was in his. And
0: you guys were held back. Is that what it is?
1: Right. So it was fascinating. I was sitting with my then wife and he was describing to her the kind of person I was in high school.
0: Ooh, okay.
1: And it shattered who I thought I was.
0: Wow.
1: It was amazing.
0: Well, did you take his perception as more accurate than your own perception?
1: Well, it was somebody who was looking at me from a different point of view.
0: So
1: who's right?
0: Well, good question.
1: Who's?
0: What do you believe?
1: Right.
0: Which is an illusion? Are they both illusions? Are neither illusions? Are both things actual facets of the whole reality that should not be dismissed as, quote, illusion?
1: Right. And I think the point I was making is that when you look at something so many decades later, things change and your point of view change.
0: How did you feel? Do you recall how you felt?
1: I felt, you know, he had more of a impressive view of me than I had of myself. And of course,
0: it's probably
1: another part of this discussion could be self-esteem and how that, how that is illusionary. I've always had a poor self-esteem. I've never thought as much as other people thought of me. So, is that illusion?
0: Well, I don't know. The illusion of the value and merit of our time here together is about to conclude. We have about 2 minutes left. Fascinating conversation with you, Keith, as always, and thank you. And we're just skimming the surface of some of these considerations. What is real?
1: Mm-hmm.
0: What is illusion? Why do we seem to have kind of an adverse judgment about illusion. Illusion is bad. Well, yeah. David White suggests, no, it's not bad. It's what is.
1: It's how we get through life.
0: It's how we progress. It's how we grow. It's how we evolve.
1: I would recommend people log on and find that recitation of that piece. Because
0: I can put the link in the archive blurb.
1: Every single sentence is worth thinking about.
0: Oh, yeah.
1: It's amazing. Each sentence you can think for days about. It's impressive.
0: Yeah, and it's the kind of things that we all wander through. Okay, that's a sweeping generalization. It seems to me that it's the kind of thing that most of us wander through in our lives, mm-hmm. wondering about.
1: Yeah.
0: Like, am I deluded here? Or if I look back 2 or 3 years and I say, well, gosh, what I believed then wasn't. Boy, I had some big blind spots.
1: Mm-hmm.
0: Then doesn't it behoove us to ask, okay, throughout my personal history, that's what I see. Is that not also true today? Am I operating in a bunch of big blind spots?
1: Mm-hmm. That's interesting. That's another thing to talk about as
0: well. And, of course, how do you find it if it's a blind spot?
1: Yeah.
0: We're down to 30 seconds. Keith, so much thanks for coming in this morning. Close us out with a thought to leave us with.
1: Don't be afraid of delusions or illusions.
0: Yeah.
1: Delusions, just stay away from.
0: There's another old saying. Don't buy your own BS.
1: Right.
0: Thank you all so very, very much. LCCommunityRadio.org. We will look forward to speaking with you again next week.
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1: An interesting fact about tomatoes and Mexico is that tomatoes actually originated in pre-Columbian Mexico. This edible berry was brought from Mexico to Europe in 1519 by Cortes, the Spanish explorer. The exact origin of the tomato plant is not known. However, it was domesticated in the lands of Mesoamerica between Mexico and northern Costa Rica. During 500 BC, the Aztecs managed to domesticate tomato and integrate it into their cuisine.

0: Walk with a Doc is held the second Saturday of each month, beginning at 9 a.m. at Young Park. Each event starts with a brief discussion on a health topic, followed by a walk, during which participants will have the opportunity to chat with the leader and ask questions about healthcare issues.
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It will brighten your day and quicken your step.

Jaws. Why are you dropping in disbelief? Tell me, Jaws. Why are you clenching in silent grief? Is the sorrow you feel inside something secret you can't confide? Or is it just because everyone calls you Jaws? Jaws. Jaws. Why are you gaping in shocked surprise? Jaws. Why are there tears in your tiny eyes? Does it make you so sad to find that people can be unkind? And does it give you pause?

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1: Family plays a significant role in Mexican culture. One's family is the most important aspect of life for most Mexicans. 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

0: Walk with a Doc is held the second Saturday of each month, beginning at 9 a.m. at Young Park. Each event starts with a brief discussion on a health topic, followed by a walk, during which participants will have the opportunity to chat with the leader and ask questions about healthcare issues.
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1: Mexico introduced to Europe and the world chilies, corn, tomatoes, chocolate, and vanilla. Regarding the chilies, what we call hatch was still in Mexico in the late 15th and early 16th centuries when explorers took those products back to Europe.

0: Walk with a Doc is held the second Saturday of each month, beginning at 9 a.m. at Young Park. Each event starts with a brief discussion on a health topic, followed by a walk, during which participants will have the opportunity to chat with the leader and ask questions about healthcare issues.
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0: During the 1950s, you couldn't hear rhythm and blues on the jukebox in the front. To hear all that down and dirty black roots of rock and roll, you had to go to the juke in the back. I'm your host, Matt the Cat, and for an hour each week, we'll go back in time to the soul that came before rock and roll, post-World War II rhythm and blues that led to the rock and roll explosion of the mid-1950s. You'll hear Wynonia Mr. Blues Harris, Professor Longhair, Big Joe Turner, Laverne Baker, Ruth Brown, and all the other heroes of early R&B. So come to the back of the establishment, where there's sawdust on the floor and the whiskey flows like water. Join me for the Juke in the Back.
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Content of this or any program on KTAL-LP do not necessarily represent the opinions of KTAL Radio or its board of directors. Programming after 10 o'clock at night may include adult language and subject matter. Listener discretion is advised.

origins of cultivating chili peppers have been traced to East Central Mexico some 6,000 years ago. They were one of the first self-pollinating crops cultivated in Mexico. Domestication and use in local cuisine was found in prehistoric times in early Mesoamerica, the region that extends from Central Mexico to Central America and northern Costa Rica.

Yes, I loved you in the morning. Our kisses deep and warm, your head upon the pillow.

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2: Walk with a Doc is held the second Saturday of each month, beginning at 9 a.m. at Young Park. Each event starts with a brief discussion on a health topic, followed by a walk, during which participants will have the opportunity to chat with the leader and ask questions about health care issues.
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0: rock and roll didn't happen overnight. It had been building up steam ever since World War II. And in the early 1950s, it was called rhythm and blues. But you couldn't hear those jumping sounds on the jukebox in the front. You had to go to the juke in the back. I'm Matt the Cat. 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

0: Walk with a Doc is held the second Saturday of each month, beginning at 9 a.m. at Young Park. Each event starts with a brief discussion on a health topic, followed by a walk, during which participants will have the opportunity to chat with the leader and ask questions about healthcare issues. To relieve his bellyache, I said, doctor, ain't there nothing
1: I can take, I said, doctor. 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
1: The typical Mexican sombreros were created with wide brims to protect men from the scorching hot sun. The word sombrero actually comes from the Spanish word sombra, which means shade or shadow.

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0: Walk with a Doc is held the second Saturday of each month, beginning at 9 a.m. at Young Park. Each event starts with a brief discussion on a health topic, followed by a walk, during which participants will have the opportunity to chat with the leader and ask questions about healthcare issues. To relieve his bellyache, I said, doctor, ain't there
1: nothing I can take, I said, doctor. This is Derek Harris.
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1: Mexico is the 10th most populated country in the world, with approximately 130 million people. By area, Mexico is the 14th largest country in the world. 8 out of the current 50 United States exist on the land that used to belong to Mexico. Prior to 1822, Texas, Arizona, Colorado, Utah, California, and New Mexico were all Spanish colonies. Today, Mexico is the most populous Spanish-speaking country in the world. The U.S. stands second on the list with 52 million, ahead of Colombia with 48 million, and Spain with 46 million.

0: from Copenhagen, Denmark. This is Democracy Now!
1: I want to thank the Prime Minister and the Prime Minister, Greenland, Denmark. And we're going to have a tremendous relationship, a secure relationship, and we look forward to it.
0: After repeatedly threatening to seize Greenland, President Trump has signed a deal that would allow the U.S. to expand its military presence there. But Greenland will remain a territory of Denmark. As we broadcast from here in Copenhagen, we'll speak to the chair of the National Organization for Greenlanders in Denmark. Then, as the death toll in Gaza topped 74,000 over the past 3 years, we'll speak to the Palestinian analyst Mohammed Shahada. He's from Gaza, but lives here in Denmark.
2: You see, basically, Israel tried since 1948 until today to destroy us as a people, as a group, and they failed at it. Our people are still there, resilient.
0: And next week marks the 25th anniversary of the 2001 U.S. invasion of Afghanistan. We'll speak to the Danish-Afghan journalist Najib Kaja. In 2008, he was kidnapped by the Taliban, and then he escaped. His most recent documentary on Afghanistan is titled Winning Hearts and Minds. All that and more coming up. Welcome to Democracy Now!, democracynow.org, The War and Peace Report. I'm Amy Goodman in Copenhagen, Denmark. Iran's foreign minister has held indirect talks with the U.S. on a diplomatic proposal to end 7 months of fighting. On Monday, Foreign Minister Abbas Araghchi said he discussed a plan with Qatari mediators that would see a phased reopening of the Strait of Hormuz within 7 days in exchange for an end to all hostilities in Iran and Lebanon, the lifting of the U.S. naval blockade of Iran, the unfreezing of billions of dollars worth of Iranian assets, and an end to sanctions on Iranian oil. The indirect talks came as Iran defended its strikes on U.S. bases across the Mideast as self-defense, warning neighboring countries would come under further attack if they continue to host U.S. forces. Iranian diplomat Nasser Asadi Nazari delivered the warning in an address to the U.N. General Assembly on Monday.
3: The missiles that killed 168 children at the primary school in Minab and struck the Lamed sports complex during the U.S.-Israel regime's joint aggression against Iran were launched from neighboring territory. These are only two of many such examples.
0: In the U.K., the five men who were arrested on suspicion of terrorism after they allegedly approached the RAF Fairford military base carrying explosives have been released on bail. The U.K. has allowed U.S. warplanes to launch long-range strikes on Iran from RAF Fairford since March 1st, fueling speculation Iran was behind a plot to attack the base. This is Tristan Wilkinson, the counselor for the Cotswold District.
4: So there was a specific threat about 6 weeks ago from the Iranians on this base. At the time, there was an increased surveillance around the area. This is an operational base. There is, it's no secret that, you know, we have American bombers here that are taking part in what's happening in the Middle East at the moment. So there's always the risk.
0: U.S. Secretary of State Marco Rubio says the incident at RAF Royal Air Force Fairford, quote, clearly involves the hands of a foreign actor, unquote. Iran's embassy in London responded that it, quote, categorically rejects and strongly condemns the recent unfounded and malicious speculations, unquote. In Ukraine, a wave of Russian drone and missile strikes has killed 9 people and left 80 others wounded. Among Russia's targets was Ukraine's Academy of Science in Kyiv, where 2 people were killed by a Russian drone that struck during the workday Monday. Survivors said the attack came without a sound and without warning.
5: I don't understand the senseless war. I don't understand any of what's going on. I don't know how to resolve this issue. But what's happening is not right, and it's ordinary people who are suffering.
0: President Volodymyr Zelensky said 80 of the 120 drones fired at Ukraine were a newer jet-powered model, making them harder to shoot down. Elsewhere, officials in eastern Poland scrambled fighter jets and ordered residents to shelter in place after a Russian drone crashed near the Polish-Ukrainian border Monday. Meanwhile, Ukraine claimed long-range attacks on two Russian factories and an oil facility far from the front line. The Trump administration issued new fuel economy rules on Monday that loosen the limits automakers must meet on pollution from gas-powered cars and light trucks. Rules set under the Biden administration called for vehicles to average about 50 miles per gallon by 2031. The Trump rules cut the target to just under 35 miles per gallon. Dave Cook, the senior vehicles analyst for the Union of Concerned Scientists Clean Transportation Program, said, quote, the federal government's decision to gut fuel economy standards is a handout to automakers and oil companies that will strap American consumers already struggling with an affordability crisis, unquote. The White House is defending its decision to run campaign-style ads promoting President Trump during NFL games and network news broadcasts. The 30-second spots include the tagline, paid for by the U.S. government. The White House calls them public service announcements, but Democratic lawmakers and former ethics officials argue they're political ads and violate federal appropriations laws and the Hatch Act. One 30-second ad titled Final Battle is nearly identical to a campaign video Trump posted to Truth Social in 2024. In the ad, Trump promises to expel the quote-unquote warmongers, globalists, and deep state actors from government. More than $300,000 has been spent on the ad.
6: We will rout the fake news media, and we will liberate America from these villains once and for all.
7: I don't know.
0: Senate Majority Leader Republican John Thune told reporters, quote, it's a great message. I like the message, but it shouldn't be paid for with taxpayer dollars, he said. In Texas, state election officials have sent tens of thousands of delayed voter registration applications to county election officials after discovering an error. Some of the applications had languished for over a year. The backlog sparked a scramble by counties to process the applications with just weeks left before November's midterm elections. In more news from Texas, a black woman who was sentenced to 5 years in prison for casting a provisional ballot in the 2016 presidential election has overturned her conviction on appeal, capping a nearly decade-long legal battle. The 5-4 decision by Texas's highest criminal court ends the case against Crystal Mason, whose provisional ballot wasn't even counted since she was disqualified from voting at the time due to a past felony conviction for tax fraud. To see our coverage of Crystal Mason's case, go to our website at democracynow.org. A top FBI official said Monday he's stepping down about a year after he was nominated by President Trump and confirmed by the Senate. Andrew Bailey served as co-deputy director of the FBI in an unusual arrangement with right-wing podcaster Dan Bongino before Bongino left the FBI in January after clashing with former Attorney General Pam Bondi over the Justice Department's handling of the Epstein files. Bailey had been tasked with overseeing some of the investigations into President Trump's debunked claims that the 2020 election was rigged. Meanwhile, the FBI's confirmed hackers accessed a trove of personal data on potentially tens of thousands of current and former FBI employees, including their names, addresses, phone numbers, and details on their spouses. OpenAI is scrapping the release of its latest AI model known as GPT 6.1 Astra over safety concerns. This comes after OpenAI agents interfered with websites run by the U.S. Education Department, the Commerce Department, and the SEC, the Securities and Exchange Commission, without the company's knowledge. In an interview, the OpenAI head of safety said the latest model had scored poorly on its ability to align with humans and showed higher levels of deception. Meanwhile, Reuters reports Anthropic's prospectus for an initial public offering, an IPO, details how the company lost $42 billion last year while warning investors that advanced AI could pose, quote, catastrophic or existential risks to humanity, unquote. This comes as chipmaker NVIDIA announced the largest ever stock buyback increase in U.S. corporate history, valued at $150 billion. NVIDIA's CEO, Jensen Huang, has gone on record saying he rejects warnings that AI could make humans extinct. NVIDIA is among the companies profiting most from the rapid build-out of AI data centers, which has drawn protests across the country. The Trump administration announced Monday it had reversed a Biden-era policy that broadened the federal ban on sex discrimination in schools to cover LGBTQ people. Shwali Patel of National Women's Law Center responded, quote, sexual harassment and assault continue to be pervasive in schools, and to the fullest extent possible, we should be working to enforce the laws that protect students survivors of sexual violence. Yet Education Secretary Linda McMahon and the Trump administration have decided to ignore what survivors need, instead weaponizing Title IX to attack trans students, she said. And a New York prosecutor has reopened a sexual assault investigation at Cornell University after a woman alleged she'd been drugged, assaulted, and gang raped by seven former and current members of Chi Phi fraternity in 2024 when she was a 20-year-old undergraduate student. The allegations came in a lawsuit filed this month by a woman identified only as Jane Doe, who says campus officials and law enforcement failed to take her accusations seriously. On Monday, Tompkins County District Attorney Matthew Van Houten defended his initial decision not to seek charges, writing, quote, seeking justice sometimes requires us to reconsider or reopen cases when we're provided with additional evidence, unquote. A lawyer for the plaintiff says his client's claims have not materially changed since she filed a police report in the weeks after the alleged assault. On Sunday, New York Congresswoman Alexandria Ocasio-Cortez addressed the controversy at a Students versus Billionaires event in Ithaca, New York.
8: I want to be clear that the culture of rape, sexual assault, and pedophilia is protected in elite institutions across the United States, and including Cornell University in this instance. The fact that Jane Doe, that survivor, lost her education because you can't stay in school when something like that happens to you. Rape is often used as an act of war. It is one of the most horrifying violations that a human being can endure. It's a form of torture. You can't stay in school. The fact that she had to lose her education and those men were protected by an institution and granted an Ivy League degree as a reward, never again. Never again.
0: And those are some of the headlines. This is Democracy Now!, democracynow.org, the War and Peace Report. I'm Amy Goodman, broadcasting from Copenhagen, Denmark. Remember when President Trump said this shortly after he returned to the White House?
9: We need Greenland for national security and even international security, and we're working with everybody involved to try and get it. But we need it really for international world security. And I think we're going to get it one way or the other. We're going to get it.
10: It's German.
0: Well, after more than a year and a half of threatening to take over Greenland by force, President Trump last week signed a 10-page agreement with Greenland and Denmark that fell short of his earlier demands to turn Greenland into U.S. territory. The deal that Trump described as tremendous allows the United States to open new bases in Greenland, bolstering its military presence on the vast, mineral-rich and strategically located island. Under the 1951 Defense of Greenland Treaty, the United States already has wide latitude to station forces and build military bases in Greenland. The U.S. currently has one active military base on Greenland, about 160 troops on the ground. During the height of the Cold War, the U.S. maintained 17 military installations in Greenland with over 10,000 troops. Under the New Deal, the U.S. would be allowed to build two new bases. The new agreement, signed shortly after President Trump's speech to the UN General Assembly last week, recognizes Greenland as part of Denmark, but would still apply if Greenland eventually chooses independence. Describing this, quote, a deal that could last forever, the Danish Prime Minister, Mette Frederiksen, praised the deal as strengthening NATO and staving off the growing presence of Russia and China in the Arctic.
10: This deal is good for the United States, it's good for Greenland, for Denmark, for the NATO alliance, and therefore also good for Europe. Mr. President, you have been very clear. You don't want adversaries to come too close. I fully agree. And with this deal, they are not. We are making sure that they will not be allowed to get any control or significant influence in Greenland.
0: Greenland's Prime Minister, Jens Frederik Nielsen, reiterated his support for the United States and the NATO alliance.
11: This agreement should put to rest any doubt today and in the future about where Greenland's loyalty lies. Our commitment to this alliance and to the security we build together is not in question. We are, have been, and will remain a steadfast friend of the United States and a part of the Western Alliance. Your security is our security, and our security is your security.
0: To understand more about this deal and what it really means, we're joined now by Julie Rademacher, chair of WAGUT, which means us, an organization for Greenlanders in Denmark. Julia is a former member of the parliament here in Denmark. Welcome to Democracy Now! It's great to have you, in your country here. Talk about the significance of this. You had President Trump saying he's taking over Greenland, he's annexing Greenland, he's occupying Greenland, and now there's this deal made between your country, Greenland, and Denmark, and the United States, but involves expansion of the U.S. military presence.
12: Well, we already have military presence by the U.S. in Greenland, and we've had that for several decades, actually. It's been even more in the past. So two more military bases will not be new in Greenland. But it's very important for the Greenlandic people that they are listened to, because the last time the Americans left the bases, they didn't clean up. So this is one of the very important questions asked by the public in Greenland. But the deal has been absolutely amazing in so many years in Greenland, because we have felt listened to the last week. For the first time in world history, an American president has said out loud, yes, it's the Greenlanders' right for self-determination. And we've been not only fighting for Greenland the past 1.5 years, but also been the front of the fight for democracy in the world, because we've been fighting for our own right to decide whether or not Greenland should be part of Denmark, U.S., or become independent. And with this deal, Greenland can do what Greenlanders in Greenland want it to do. So I think in many ways it's definitely a good deal for Greenland and for Greenlanders. So it's been great news, especially concerning the last 1.5 years where we have felt threatened by the American president.
13: So what would you like to see happen with Greenland? I mean, you were a member of the Danish parliament here. You are a Greenlander. What does OAGUT, your organization of Greenlanders in Denmark, want?
12: Yeah, as a former member of the Danish parliament and also as a Greenlander, I've been living for so many years in Greenland. I'm a mother also. So for me, it's very important that the future of Greenland will be decided by Greenlanders, also in Greenland. I think in so many ways we have been threatened by military with force to be taken over by annexation of the U.S. Congress still have the proposal that they want to annex Greenland. So I would like to say that happen in reality, not only on a paper now signed by the American president, but also in reality, definitely. But I also kind of have an worry that the trust between Americans, Greenlanders, and Danes is not the same anymore, because we've always relied on the Americans. We've always trusted the Americans and the American president to be our protector. But now, after threats in 1.5 years to annex Greenland, we don't have the same faith or the same trust in Americans and the U.S. president. So we definitely have some work, is something to work on in the future.
13: Julie Rademacher, so far Trump has vowed to build two, as he says, very major bases in Greenland. There's also interest in Greenland's resources. If you can talk about this, last month it was reported that a U.S. oil company linked to President Trump, called Greenland Energy, was preparing to drill in Greenland without local approval. The firm recently landed drilling equipment on Greenland's eastern coast. Greenland's government issued a strong warning that no permission was granted. The island's Mineral Resources Authority must provide all future logistical operations before they proceed, officials said. What are Trump's personal interests here?
12: Well, that question you have to ask the American president. But I can say that as Greenlanders, our interest is to be listened to. We have our own democracy in Greenland. We have a self-rule government. We are also part of the Kingdom of Denmark. So when we make deals, we do it together with Greenland and Denmark. And then, of course, also negotiate with other countries like the U.S. If Americans want to drill for oil in Greenland, it has to be approved by the population in Greenland. You know, Greenlanders don't go to the U.S. and drill for oil. So, of course, Americans also have to ask Greenlanders if they want to drill for oil. And the government and municipalities have to approve it. And this hasn't been the case. So, in so many ways, we still fight for the platform and also to be listened to as Greenlanders because of the MAGA movement and because of all these investments going on. We are still quite worried that money men from MAGA movement will try and buy Greenland in other hands, also despite the fact of this new deal on security. So I think we are very much aware of that.
13: Trump said in a social media post announcing this agreement that it gives the United States permanent control over security and all other needs in Greenland, completely addressing all of our many U.S. concerns, he said. What does he mean, permanent control of all other needs?
12: Well, again, you have to ask that question to the American president, but I think in many ways the deal is good because the right for self-determination is approved in the deal, and also the fact that if Greenlanders want to become independent within the NATO alliance, it can happen. So for the first time in history, Greenlanders are actually acknowledged and also approved as a people for the right to Greenland. But at the same time, we can see that if you want to build U.S. military bases in Greenland, it also has a chapter in the deal where it says it has to be with respect of the culture, of the fishery, of the hunting. Right now it's hunting season in Greenland, so everyone is talking about reindeers and caribou hunting. And at the same time, we sit here in Copenhagen discussing this in a room. And many people ask me here in Denmark, so how, what do the Greenlanders talk about? And I tell them, well, they talk about reindeers and caribous because it's that time of the year. But at the same time, yes, definitely, we sleep better now at night with this deal, but we still have uncertainty and worries, and we don't feel completely that we can completely rely on the
13: and
12: Americans
13: who
12: anymore.
13: Who are the adversaries that the Danish Prime Minister referred to?
12: Adversaries.
13: He talks about the adversaries, the interest of different powers in the Arctic.
12: Yes, I think in so many ways, it's the Arctic is opening up. We already saw that in the American U.S. Navy strategies from 2018. I believe it's very important that now Greenland, Denmark, and the European Union works on new Arctic strategies, and also they work on working to work very close together with the Americans about security in the Arctic, because who's the real enemy here? You know, maybe it's Russia and China and not Denmark and the U.S. So I think it's very important that we can make deals on security and that we now have leaders in the same room signing deals, but also diplomats that can negotiate, because we haven't seen that for 1.5 years. We have just felt terrified and being threatened. So this is definitely a new situation, but we are still worried as Greenlanders in both Denmark and also in Greenland.
13: And who is paying for this deal? Trump said there will be no cost to the United States.
12: Yeah, that's kind of interesting, but because at the same time, Trump wants more military in Greenland. So I don't know who's paying for the new military in Greenland, but we can hear on the Danish and Greenlandic leaders that it will not be the Danes and the Greenlanders that will pay. So it's going to be interesting to follow. And I can see in financial acts and suggestions and proposals for next year again, that it isn't in the budget. So that's a good question to ask back home in the U.S.
13: Also,
12: too.
13: Aren't there 4 unexploded nuclear bombs dropped by a U.S. B-52 bomber there from 1968 still under the ice?
12: Yes, and there were also this very crazy project where the Americans drilled like a tunnel inside of the ice cap. So we have several military bases where the Americans haven't cleaned up in Greenland, and that's also why many people in Greenland are worried that these military bases will be built, but with no respect of the culture, of the local people, of the hunters, but also of the environment and nature. Because for Greenlanders, it's for us, the nature is like a holy place. It's what we come from, it's what we live by. So for us, it's very important that it's respected.
13: Julie Rademacher, we want to thank you so much for being with you. It's nice to be in the same studio with you here in Copenhagen. She is chair of UAGUT. It means us, the National Organization for Greenlanders in Denmark. She is a former member of the Danish Parliament. Coming up is the death toll in Gaza topped 74,000 over these past 3 years. We'll speak to the Palestinian analyst, Mohammed Shahada. He's from Gaza, but lives here in Denmark. Stay with us.

0: song by Ayu Peter, a Greenlandic Inuit activist and attorney. This is Democracy Now!, democracynow.org, The War and Peace Report. I'm Amy Goodman. We are broadcasting from Copenhagen, Denmark. The Palestinian death toll from Israel's war in Gaza surpassed 74,000. According to Gaza's health ministry, Israeli attacks since the so-called ceasefire last October have killed more than 1,100 Palestinians. Gaza's government media office puts the toll even higher at more than 1,400. On Sunday, two Palestinians were killed in an Israeli airstrike on downtown Gaza City. Meanwhile, in the occupied West Bank, settler violence has killed at least 1,107 Palestinians since October 7, 2023. On Monday, a senior UN official condemned what he called the relentless expansion of Israeli settlements in the occupied West Bank. This is UN Deputy Special Coordinator for the Middle East Peace Process, Ramiz Alakbarov, addressing the UN Security Council.
1: I strongly condemn the relentless expansion of Israeli settlements in the West Bank, which fuels tensions, impedes access by Palestinians to their land, and threatens the validity, viability of a fully independent, sovereign, and contiguous Palestinian state. The rapidly expanding settlement footprint, including outposts, is taking place in conjunction with a rise in settler attacks.
0: Well, Democracy Now! Is broadcasting from Denmark, which recently joined 20 other countries, as well as the European Commission, in signing a declaration opposing Israel's planned settlement expansion in the occupied West Bank. Denmark, along with 11 other countries, is also backing sanctions on trade with Israeli settlements in the occupied West Bank. On Monday, Denmark's permanent representative to the United Nations, Christina Marcus Lassen, addressed the UN General Assembly.
2: In Gaza, civilians continue to pay the price. Far more must be done to secure humanitarian access and long-term peace. And in the occupied West Bank, settler violence and settlement expansion threaten the daily lives of Palestinians and undermine the prospects for a future Palestinian state. This has to stop.
0: That was Denmark's ambassador to the United Nations, Christina Marcus Lassen. For more, we're joined here in Copenhagen by Mohammed Shahada, writer and analyst from Gaza, visiting fellow at the European Council on Foreign Relations. Mohammed Shahada, welcome back to Democracy Now! It's wonderful to be here with you in the studio in Copenhagen. We're usually interviewing you by Zoom. These are extremely harrowing times. It's been almost a year since the Trump plan for Gaza was created, October 9th, 2025. Can you explain what that plan is and what has been fulfilled so far?
3: Thanks so much, Amy. Great to finally see you in person, one of my favorite heroes. So the idea of the plan was to divide the reconstruction, rehabilitation, Israeli withdrawal, decommissioning of Hamas and Palestinian statehood into three phases. The first one was related to early recovery, so it would see Israel suspending its attacks, allowing 600 trucks per day of food and humanitarian aid into Gaza, rehabilitating basic infrastructure, water, electricity, hospitals, roads, sanitation, and basically opening up the Rafah border crossing for people to be able to travel in and out. The second phase was the one that relates to Hamas decommissioning and Israel withdrawal from Gaza, as well as the reconstruction, the rebuilding of the enclave. And the third one is the long-term one that relates to Palestinian statehood. So far, only one item of the 20 items on the Trump plan has been fulfilled, and that is the release of every single Israeli hostage in Gaza and the remains of dead hostages. Nothing else was completely fulfilled. Israel either violated its obligations completely or fulfilled some of them extremely partially, to the point that it does not have any significant impact on the ground. For example, food instead of 600 trucks of humanitarian aid per day, we are getting an average of 95 trucks per day, which is less than 20%. Instead of suspending attacks on Gaza, Israel has been bombing Gaza every day. As you mentioned, 1,400 people killed since the so-called ceasefire started. And the idea here is that the plan ended up just buying more time for the genocide. side, allowing Israel to continue with sort of low intensity, low profile, amid a facade and promises of progress. But those promises, if there is no enforcement mechanism behind them, they read mostly as a wish list. They don't read as a plan.
0: Why did Palestinians sign this deal? You're a Palestinian from Gaza.
3: I've asked Palestinian negotiators and Arab mediators as well what was the highest expectation behind the deal. And the answer is unanimous. Nobody expected it to be fulfilled completely. The highest ambition was three things: allowing more food to go in at a point when Israel manufactured famine in Gaza, reducing the Israeli killing machine in Gaza as much as possible. So before that ceasefire was put in place, Israel was killing an average of 100 people per day. Now it's about 5 people per day, which is still monstrous and atrocious. But the idea was to reduce the rate of the killing. And the third one was to prevent the mass migration or the mass ethnic cleansing in Gaza. That was the ambition from the Palestinian and Arab side. The other dimension is that they were blackmailed very openly by the Trump administration, that if they don't sign onto that deal before the Nobel Peace Prize was announced on Friday in that October 2025, that Netanyahu would get a total free hand to decimate Gaza and annihilate it. So Arab mediators told us that Steve Witkoff, Jared Kushner, would keep nudging them daily to say, you need to get a deal by Wednesday, you need to get a deal by Thursday. The Nobel Peace Prize is going to be announced tomorrow, and we want to make the big guy happy. That was the idea of the deal.
0: And, of course, President Trump was not the winner of the Nobel Peace Prize.
3: Precisely. But he managed to steal it anyways from Machado.
0: Yes. From the Venezuelan woman who won the Peace Prize. She handed her trophy to him, though the Nobel Committee said it doesn't matter who hands a trophy to anyone. We give out the prize. If you can talk about, at this point, what role Netanyahu is playing.
3: Well, Netanyahu is doing two things. Number one, he is using Gaza, the destruction there, the settler terrorism that we see in the West Bank, as his election campaign. So he's promising the Israeli public that if he's re-elected, he will finish the job in Gaza. We're seeing him, his Minister of Defense, Israel Katz, his Minister of Finance, Bezalel Smotrich, all of them promising one after the other that Israel's plan for Gaza remains, resuming military operations back to full scale, doing even more destruction than what we have seen before, because now Israel doesn't have any hostages in there, so they can accelerate the damage and destruction exponentially, and basically ethnically cleansing Gaza completely and rebuilding Jewish-only settlements in the enclave. So that is number one. The other thing is that Netanyahu is trying to show that he's stronger than the United States and the international community, that he cannot be pressured by Trump. So when the Trump plan was announced and the Trump roadmap was then announced this year, I think in July, when Hamas accepted to disarm, lay down its arms in return for Israel's withdrawal, Netanyahu used it for his theatrics to pretend to be stronger than Trump, to pretend to be the Winston Churchill of Israel, that he can stand on his own against the storm and not bend at all. And one of the reasons for this is because opposition parties in Israel are attacking Netanyahu from the right, not from the left. So Gadi Eisenkot, the next premier in Israel, supposedly the one with the highest chance of winning and becoming prime minister, has been telling the Israeli public that Netanyahu will, quote, squander and waste away the achievements, the military achievements of the IDF in Gaza, and capitulate to Trump and fulfill his roadmap. So Netanyahu is stuck in the position of pretending that, no, I am actually stronger than Trump and I can pretend and prevent any progress.
0: I wanted to get your response to the foreign minister of the UK. We were just in London yesterday. Ed Miliband was in Liverpool addressing the Labour Party.
4: And I want to say to the millions of people in this country, and indeed elsewhere, who have been moved and outraged by the plight of the Palestinian people, we hear you. You were right. We call out ethnic cleansing by the settler terrorists in the West Bank. We call out the evidence of war crimes in Gaza. We call out Israel's illegal occupation of Palestine. And we match words with action. We will ban the import of goods from illegal settlements. We will disrupt the supply lines of British finance, British construction, and British services for illegal settlements. And when it comes to the attempt to destroy the two-state solution, this party, this movement, this government says, we will not let you succeed.
0: So that's the British Foreign Minister Ed Miliband on Monday, saying there will be new economic sanctions on Israeli settlements. This speech came a day after police, though, arrested more than 50 protesters outside the Labour Party conference in Liverpool, with demonstrators nonviolently urging support for the banned direct action group Palestine Action in the UK. Mohammed Shahada.
3: It's extraordinary and very surprising to me. A few years ago, before October 7th, before the genocide in Gaza, the idea of even demanding from those governments to impose sanctions on Israeli settlements was so laughable, so impossible and unthinkable that no one would even try to bring it up. And what we see now with Ed Miliband, it's an extraordinary speech. It was very heartwarming to watch, especially from someone that comes from a Jewish background, that grew up in a household that was very supportive of Israel, and to see that transformation. It shows even more deeply that it's not about Ed Miliband himself. It shows the fundamental shift in public opinion in the United Kingdom, that now those in power are trying basically to catch up with where public opinion is. Nonetheless, what we see here is an extraordinary shift in rhetorics, but not an equally strong shift in actions. There's still more that needs to be done, banning weapon exports to Israel, basically sanctioning Israeli government officials, Netanyahu himself, his entire cabinet, the Israeli army. If Ed Miliband is saying that war crimes were committed in Gaza, that incriminates the chain of command. And the last point is that I hope that Miliband's speech is the future of the Democratic Party in the next few months.
0: The son of the imprisoned Palestinian leader, Marwan Barghouti, his name is Ara Barghouti, was recently interviewed by Piers Morgan and shared his reaction to seeing National Security Minister Itamar Ben-Gvir taunting his father in prison in a video.
5: As a son, it was a shock to me to see my father in this condition. And this is important to highlight, that my father has been put in solitary confinement right after October 7th, even though obviously he has nothing to do with it. He has been tortured, assaulted multiple times.
6: You ever get to see him or speak to him?
5: I haven't been able to see him in 4 years. I haven't been able to speak to him in 4 years. I haven't been able to hug or even touch my father in 25 years. And this is an experience.
6: In 25 years?
5: Yes. And this is an experience that thousands of Palestinians go through.
0: So that was the son of Marwan Barghouti. And for a global audience, if you can talk about Marwan Barghouti's significance. On Saturday, you wrote on social media, quote, releasing Marwan Barghouti would be the most consequential event in Palestinian politics since the death of Yasser Arafat. He's the only leader that can unify Palestinians. And that's precisely why Netanyahu told John Kerry he'd never release him. That's what you wrote. Explain.
3: Absolutely. So I remember exactly the day when the Israeli security minister Ben-Gvir stormed Marwan Barghouti's prison cell, and that video showed up. And I remember being at a conference with fellow Palestinians, some of whom were very critical of Fatah, the party that Marwan Barghouti comes from. And as soon as we watched that footage, it felt like a dagger that was basically stabbing you straight to the heart, to everyone around the table. It was so shocking, because Barghouti has been established in our minds, in our collective memory, as the father of the Palestinian nation, as our own Nelson Mandela. And basically, that legend allows him, when he comes out, to do things that other Palestinian leaders in today's political mainstream are incapable of doing, one of which is to unify the Palestinian factions, to heal the divide and accomplish total reconciliation. We see that in every poll, Marwan Barghouti is by a giant margin leading against any opponent from Fatah or Hamas or any other political party Party for that matter. And that's precisely why you have people even in the Israeli lobby in the United States or in the Israeli army and the Israeli government that are in favor of releasing him, because from their perspective, the power of Barghouti allows him to take steps of reconciliation and compromise vis-a-vis Israel that no other Palestinian leader would be able to without his legitimacy coming into question. From our perspective, it's basically we see that he would revitalize the Palestinian street. He would reestablish the connection between the leadership and the public and energize our movement again. And that's precisely why Netanyahu told John Kerry in 2013 that he would never release him, because he's the only one that can unify Palestinians. Releasing him at this stage is the single most consequential event in reviving Palestinian politics that has been long murdered by a veto from the United States, from Israel, from the international community that heavily invested in maintaining the divide between Gaza and the West Bank, Hamas and Fatah, the diaspora and Palestinians in the occupied territory. And that's precisely why we need to add it as an agenda item for the Democratic Party in the United States. I saw Ro Khanna already advocating for his release. And that is the right thing to do at this stage.
0: Mm. Finally, NASA has just been released. The documentary by Yuval Mohamed and Rachel Soar, a film that portrays the Israeli military's use of secret AI-powered system to deliberately and systematically target and kill civilians in Gaza, received this record ovation at the Venice Film Festival, exposing the Where's Daddy and Lavender, something Yuval has been reporting and others, Palestinians and Israelis, have been talking about but all in this film, Yuval Abraham. If you can finally comment on the significance of this film and the Israeli—some officials in the Israeli government threatening to remove the citizenship of these filmmakers.
3: So the movie NASA, it perfectly captures the distinction between disproportionate warfare in which you're attacking an enemy and then civilians in high numbers are getting killed, and genocide in which the civilian population is the target. If you watch the movie, you can't help but come out with the impression that Hamas, in that instance, Hamas militants that were being targeted, were basically the excuse or the alibi or even the collateral damage, that you see Israeli soldiers that are saying that they were authorized to drop a bomb that would kill 500 civilians, most of whom are children and women, to get to one junior Hamas militant that even may or may not be there in the first place. And the idea is to use that militant as an excuse for maximum damage. That's why we saw the chief of staff of the IDF at the start of the war, Herzi Halevi, saying that the focus for us is on the damage, not on the accuracy. That's why we're seeing Israeli politicians and military generals and commanders throughout the genocide that were telling their soldiers explicitly, destroy everything, don't leave anything standing, maximum destruction. I even met Israeli soldiers here in Copenhagen. A colleague of mine brought them here to testify before European decision makers and politicians. And when I met them, their testimony was very simple. It was three things. We were told to destroy everything in our face. We were told to kill every single person that crosses an invisible line. And we were told to use people as human shields systematically. The problem is that most decision makers refused to even meet with those soldiers to hear the testimony because they wanted to maintain plausible deniability. So now having that power being captured in image, in art, it is extraordinary. And that's why Israel feels threatened.
0: Mohamed Shahada, I want to thank you so much for being with us, writer and analyst from Gaza, visiting fellow at the European Council on Foreign Relations, lives here in Copenhagen. Next week marks the 25th anniversary of the 2001 U.S. invasion of Afghanistan. We'll speak with a Danish-Afghan journalist, Najib Khaja. His most recent documentary on Afghanistan is titled Winning Hearts and Minds. In 2008, he was kidnapped by the Taliban, but escaped. Stay with us.

0: come.
1: Ella's song, We Who Believe in Freedom Cannot Rest Until It Comes, Sweet Honey in the Rock, performing at the 2025 Peace Bowl. This is Democracy Now!, democracynow.org, The War and Peace Report. I'm Amy Goodman. We're broadcasting from Copenhagen, Denmark. Next week marks the 25th anniversary of the U.S. invasion of Afghanistan, which began October 7, 2001. The war and occupation would go on for nearly 20 years. Following the withdrawal of international troops in 2021, the Taliban quickly returned to power. We end today's show with the award-winning Danish-Afghan journalist and documentary filmmaker Najib Khaja. His most recent documentary is an investigation into what went wrong in the war, a question with many answers. In the film titled Winning Hearts and Minds, Khaja returns to the capital of Helmand Province with fellow filmmaker, former Danish soldier Martin Tam Andersen. Danish and British troops had been deployed to Musa Qala in 2006 to defend their allies, the local police, against Taliban insurgents. What they didn't understand at the time is the police were a ruthless drug cartel. The film was released in 2023 and featured on the BBC's Storyville series. This is the trailer for Winning Hearts and Minds.
2: Go inside, take cover.
3: Helmand Province, Afghanistan.
2: My first impression of the police was positive. I got it through Chief of Police Koka.
4: He was the most effective man in dealing with Afghan police officers that I had met.
5: But actually, we know that you're probably a murdering, raping drug trafficker.
2: Koka and Issa Khan are synonymous with tyranny.
6: Be careful about Issa Khan. If he gets angry, you can't get him.
7: They took off my clothes and raped me.
8: There were 14 or 15 boys there who were used as sex slaves.

0: hearts and minds. We're joined now here in Copenhagen by Najib Khaja, the award-winning Danish-Afghan journalist, war correspondent, filmmaker, kidnapped by the Taliban in 2008. Held hostage for a week before escaping. We'll talk about that in a minute, but it's great to have you with us. I think the last time we spoke to you was when the Taliban fell. You were in Kabul. We were interviewing you there.
1: Yeah.
0: But right now, why did you call this film Winning Hearts and Minds?
1: Because, you know, that was like the headline when the foreign forces went into Afghanistan. That the whole purpose, you know, the whole strategy was to win hearts and minds. But what happened was exactly the opposite, actually. They lost the hearts and minds. And the reason why they lost them was that they allied themselves with forces that in rural Afghanistan were considered worse than the Taliban, you know. So for the rural Afghans, I'm talking specifically about southern and eastern Afghanistan, the police forces and the warlords that were fighting side by side with American, Danish and British forces. There were drug cartels, there were ruthless criminals, there were rapists. So basically, you know, the film that we did, Martin, Tom Anderson and me, is about one of these cartels in Musa Qala, in Helmand. It was the first big city in rural Afghanistan that fell to the Taliban in 2006. And it started like it was a snowball that started back then. And it developed into a very big snowball that took the rest of the country and ending with Taliban taking back power in 21.
0: You profile Issa Khan and Abdulwali Khoka. You talk about the West's favorite leaders there and who they actually were.
1: Yeah. Yeah, we do. What happened was that Martin and I, we embedded ourselves with their forces. They didn't know that we were doing an investigative documentary, actually revealing their atrocities. They thought that we were going to do kind of a propaganda film about how, you know, how the friends of the West, they worked in southern Afghanistan. But, you know, the parallel process while we were embedded with them was also finding their victims, interviewing them, checking the sources, trying to verify the facts that people were telling us.
0: Like the Chai boys, the tea boys that they raped.
1: Yes, and also kidnapping random boys from poor families, exploiting them, sexually abusing them, and also demanding big ransoms, killing innocent people, collective punishment of villages.
0: These were, to be clear, not Taliban. These were the forces that the U.S., that the West was working with.
1: Yes, and these were the forces, Issa Khan and Khoka's forces, they were in Musa Qala, and the forces, their forces cooperated with American forces, British forces, and Danish forces.
0: How did you get kidnapped in 2008?
1: I tried to do an embed with the Taliban, and I was set up by the person, the so-called fixer, who was supposed to give me the access,
0: and
1: he sold me.
0: How did you escape?
1: I managed to escape together with my photographer. We convinced one of the guards to flee together with us. We bribed him, basically.
0: It's 25 years later, Najib, after the U.S. bombed, invaded Afghanistan. What do you think is the most important lesson?
1: The important lesson is that the Afghans, they've been the victims under the previous rule, but also under the current rule. You know, the Afghans, they've been, they've been, what can you call it? Like, it's like a chessboard, and they're just being thrown around by the different power brokers in the country. And first, under the previous government, it was the rural Afghans who suffered most. And now it's, you know, the more progressive Afghans living in the cities who are suffering under the totalitarian rule of the Taliban. So ultimately what we learned is that the Afghans, they're always, you know, the average Afghans are the losers every time.
0: And the Taliban, you feel, coming to power, were a response to the brutality of the warlords, the drug lords, the rapists that the West worked with?
1: That's one of the answers. There are a lot of answers to this question. A lot of other things also went wrong. But one of the reasons, one of the big reasons,

0: is that, you know, it was a reaction. And I have to emphasize that there were the lesser evil in the, some of the rural areas. There were not the lesser evil in the cities. In areas like Kabul and Mazar, a lot of people were benefiting from the foreign presence. Women, they had rights. And, you know, they were going to universities and working as journalists.
1: And we're going to talk more about that in part two of our discussion. Najib Khaja, award-winning Danish-Afghan journalist, covered the wars in Afghanistan and Syria. His latest film, Winning Hearts and Minds. I want to thank our crew here in Copenhagen, Peter Thorso, Casper Thorso, Charlotte Peterson, Michael Berendt. Happy birthday to Paul Powell. We'll be at the Grand Theater tonight at 7 for the screening of Steal a Story, Please. I'll be speaking after with director Carl Diehl. Special thanks to
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3: The following is a KTALLP commentary. The opinions expressed are those of the commentator and do not necessarily reflect the position of Las Cruces Community Radio.
4: To cope with the imminent danger posed by today's arrogant, profiteering AI billionaires, Donald Trump says that the only thing America needs is a, quote, strong and smart, high IQ president. Well, yes, let's try finding one of those. The president we have now is quite the opposite. Take the politically explosive issue of massive AI data centers suddenly intruding into thousands of communities across America, taking people's land, water, electricity, and democratic control. Even red state MAGA conservatives are in furious rebellion against what amounts to a corporate sneak attack on millions of us. Where's the president when we really need him? He's plotting with the tech invaders, publicly trashing us grassroots rebels and deploying big government autocrats to rig the rules to silence us. For example, a little-known Trump operative named Lee Zeldin has been embedded as czar of the EPA. He's now decreeing that there's no need for local communities to be notified that a data center is moving in on them, nor should there be any public comment period on air pollution issues. This means that residents' first notice that a sprawling data center is coming will be the roar of bulldozers. Worse, Zeldin wants to let data center billionaires start building their acres of polluting facilities before permits are approved. Also, this MAGA bureaucrat insists that such massive facilities be reclassified as minor air polluters, like a car repair shop or a laundromat. This is Jim Hightower saying Zeldin has also unilaterally reframed the purpose of the EPA. He has declared that its top priority is no longer environmental protection, but to, quote, make the U.S. the artificial intelligence capital of the world. The Hightower Radio Lowdown is made possible by you subscribers to Jim Hightower's Lowdown on Substack. Find us at jimhightower.substack.com.
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Walk with a Doc is held the second Saturday of each month, beginning at 9 a.m. at Young Park. Each event starts with a brief discussion on a health topic, followed by a walk, during which participants will have the opportunity to chat with the leader and ask questions about healthcare issues.

0: 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Nosotras somos Mariachi Femenil
1: Flores Mexicanas.
0: Estás escuchando a ¿Qué tal? 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
2: 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The Social Justice Reading Group meets from 3 to 4 p.m. on the last Tuesday of every month at Thomas Brannigan Memorial Library, 200 East Picacho. The Night Owls is a weekly drop-in event for teens from 5 to 7:30 p.m. at the Museum of Nature and Science, 401 North Main Street. It will give teens the opportunity to build, create, experiment, and explore. It's held each Tuesday night through October. The Tuesday night run, sponsored by the Bluebird Running Company, begins at 6 p.m. downtown. All levels of runners are welcome. This is a group run around downtown starting from 136 South Water Street. The run goes down Water Street to Bowman, to Church Street, through the roundabout, and back down Water. Participants can run as many loops as they want at their own pace. Weekly Tai Chi classes focused on balance and fall prevention with gentle movement, breath, and mindfulness will be held from 9:15 to 10:15 at Thomas Brannigan Memorial Library, 200 East Picacho. Join instructor Esther Minnick for this weekly class intended to aid in fall prevention. Rhythm Roundup, a music and movement program for children ages 2 and up alongside their caregiver, will be from 11 to 11:30 a.m. at Thomas Brannigan Memorial Library, 200 East Picacho. The program uses dance and song to help children develop gross and fine motor skills. In honor of Grandparents' Day earlier this month, the Taylor Macia Historic Site at 2350 Calle de Principal is inviting Mesilla residents to record their family stories to be preserved in the story vault. Visitor stories will become part of the history interpreted at the site. The story vault is inspired by an on-site 19th century safe, which was found in the Reynolds Store Visitor Center. The historic site is open from 9:30 a.m. to 4 p.m. Stories will be collected through October. The City of Las Cruces is developing a Transportation Safety Action Plan to make our streets safer for everyone, whether you walk, bike, drive, or ride transit. Your experiences and feedback are essential in identifying safety concerns and guiding future improvements. The City will share preliminary findings on crash data, traffic safety trends, and transportation challenges. To learn more about the project, sign up for an upcoming virtual community meeting, or share your feedback, go to lascruces.gov/TSAP. The exhibition Homage to Then Small Worlds by local artist and former NMSU department head Louis Osipek is on display at the NMSU Art Museum, 1308 East University Avenue. The two-part exhibition includes 16 gravure prints and 4 gouache paintings. The detailed selection reflects on the aesthetics of time, space, and the perceptions of our physical and non-physical world. Osipek served as NMSU Art Department head for several years, while also teaching additional courses in the NMSU Honors College. He works in a variety of media, exhibiting prints, paintings, and hybrid works in national and international group and solo exhibitions. Homage to Then Small Worlds will be on display through December 10th. The NMSU Art Museum is open Tuesday through Saturday, 10 a.m. to 4 p.m. If you have an upcoming event you'd like to see included in the community calendar, go to lccommunityradio.org and hit the Contact Us button. Have a great day and keep it locked in to KTALLP 101.5 FM Las Cruces, community radio for the Mesilla Valley. Coming up next is Café con Leche, hosted by Greg Smith. Now it's back to Drive Time Jazz, curated by the Buzzman.

ripped this very heart of mine. Come to me, my melancholy baby, cuddle up and don't be.

0: That's it for another edition of Drive Time Jazz. Thanks for sitting in with me, your host, the Buzzman, right here at KTALLP Las Cruces.
1: Coming up next on Café con Leche, host Greg Smith discusses the local art scene with guests. Then, from 9 to 11 a.m., Clinton Wilcox is a wealth of information about Christian rock and heavy metal music on Christian Classics 101. At 11 a.m., DJ Topo Chica starts off a run of Spanish language programming with her music show, DJ Topo Chica, followed by Latin for Lunch at noon and a Spanish language call-in show, Linea Abierta, at 1 p.m.

0: I'm Dr. Anthony Lizowitz, and this is Climate Connections. Carla Ramsdell thought she was ready to face a weather disaster. But after surviving Hurricane Helene and seeing how many people in her state of North Carolina were left without food and water, she changed her mind. Blocked roads, power outages, and structural damage prevented people from accessing food and water.
1: It caught a lot of us

0: off guard. We prepared as we would have for many storms that come through our area, but maybe not to the extent that we should have. There's some real genuine fear that welled up in me that I prepared some, but did I prepare enough? And I think maybe I'd never been intentional enough about even knowing what that meant.
1: Ramsdale survived the storm unharmed, but has since made it her mission to help others be ready for these events. So she created a YouTube series called The Resilient Kitchen. In the videos, she explains what to stock up on in advance, how to cook on a camp stove, and how to filter water in an emergency. Ramsdale suggests people learn these skills and take steps to prepare for a disaster well before a storm hits.
0: That would really be my goal, is to just give some people a little bit of a breath to say, I've done some of the work I need to do. I know what the steps are beforehand, and hoping that just brings a lot of peace of mind for others in the path of a storm in the future.
1: Climate Connections is produced by the Yale Center for Environmental Communication. To learn more about climate change, visit climateconnections.org.
2: Good morning, Las Cruces. You are listening to KTAL-LP Las Cruces, community radio for the Mesilla Valley. I'm Greg Smith, and this is Café con Leche. And I'm here this morning with Adrián Aguirre. I often just trip into the Spanish pronunciation of things, but he also goes by Adrian here locally. But Adrián, thank you so much for coming in this morning.
3: Oh, thank you for having me. Yeah.
2: And you are a recent recipient of the Governor's Excellence in the Arts Awards for 2026. That's congratulations. I think that's quite an accomplishment.
3: Oh, thank you so much. Yeah, it's been amazing. Yeah.
2: Well, and did you feel like you were looking towards awards, or were you just doing what you do?
3: No, I just do what I do. My mind is really focused on making work and trying to make work that is meaningful, especially right now, as I'm very focused on border politics and advocating for immigrants and refugees.
2: Well, and as you said, that's a very timely topic. You and I have talked about this before, and you had a show up when, or at least some pieces up when I was with the Arts Council. And I think what was compelling to me was that there were, of course, there's just sort of the everyday looks of people. But there was also, there's always an additional story that was going with your art, with the works that you did, the faces or the people that you caught in your paintings. What can you tell us about how you got started doing this and what it has meant to you personally? Because there's a very personal story.
3: Yeah, here. Yeah. It is personal in a way, because I was born in Juarez, so not too far from here, and I grew up on both sides of the border, really, because
2: so many people in this
3: yes,
2: area.
3: Yeah. And you know, it's unique amongst, you know, when I look back, I realize how unique that experience was, because not everybody in this country or in Mexico get to experience what it is to be part of two communities, one in El Paso, one in Ciudad Juarez, a binational. And you know, my first language is Spanish, but pretty soon I was watching cartoons in English, watching Sesame Street, and I picked up a lot of words. And so I learned the English pretty early on, and then eventually I ended up going to middle school in El Paso and then high school in El Paso.
2: Were you crossing the border each day to go to school?
3: Every day, yes. No? Yeah. Uh-huh.
2: Well, and you know, it as I said, it sounds like not that unusual a story for our part of the world, but a lot of people have no comprehension of what that involves or what that's like. And you weren't the only child. I mean, when I was graduating from high school in El Paso, my dad was in the Army. We moved all over the place. But my senior year was at Burgess High School in El Paso. Mm-hmm. And I was on the swimming team also. And I knew somebody then who was coming across each day to go to school and still then going home to Ciudad Juarez.
3: Yes.
2: for home. And I was just like, wow, what a different kind of experience that must be.
3: Yeah, yeah. And it wasn't unique, but I knew a lot of people that crossed the border with me and that spoke both English and Spanish. And if you go to El Paso or Juarez, you're you can easily hear both languages.
2: Sometimes in the same sentence.
3: In the same sentence, yes. Yeah.
2: Spanglish. Is there a Spanish version of Spanglish? Espanglés. But
3: yeah. Uh-huh. Yeah, no, on the northern border, we adopted certain anglicisms, you know, like we have the word for truck is troca, which if you go to other parts of Mexico, they don't understand that, but yeah.
2: I remember one time, I think it was in Mexico City, but it was somewhere, and I was listening to a Mexican radio station, and there was this whole thing about conserva su lengua. You know, in other words, don't be adopting all those hello, babe, kind of things where they were, you know, so many people. Well, I mean, it's just natural. Two countries next to each other, they're going to be adopting things, but it was this whole kind of program to conserve your language, to keep the language as pure as possible.
3: Yeah.
2: In fact, when I lived in Argentina, there was this whole thing about the Royal Academy of Spain. Well, this is the way the Royal Academy of Spain says you're supposed to say this. And I'm like, okay, but there's a whole lot of things in Argentina you don't say that way.
3: Yes, correct.
2: The whole Porteño accent where they spoke it a lot like it was Italian.
3: Oh, yeah, yeah. Yeah.
2: Hey, che.
3: Yeah, it's a nice accent. It's a...
2: Hey, ¿qué hubo vos?
3: Yeah.
2: So, back to the question, though, with your experience then with what you've been trying to capture in your paintings and what you've been the recipient of this award for, is what are you trying to see and convey to other people with what you do with your art?
3: Well, there's a lot to it, but in the most fundamental way is that I'm trying to express the humanity of refugees, asylum seekers, and immigrants as a whole. I think for so many years, there's been an effort to dehumanize and demonize immigrants, scapegoat them for all kinds of problems, and those problems are real. They exist in this country. We have a lot of problems. When it comes to inequality, when it comes to education, healthcare, there's been a campaign to blame those on immigrants, and it's pretty easy because as outsiders, being the other, it's and being unknown, and I think it's important to remember that humans, we're naturally inclined to be suspicious of the other. It's not like you're a bad person if you have those feelings.
2: It's sort of an instinctual response. Yeah. You think of birds pushing other birds out of the nest and things like that.
3: Yeah. So it's not like it's you're a bad person if you start having those feelings. But it's because there's been a campaign with conservative media and mainstream media. They just have adopted this philosophy that. Or this belief that the problems are to be blamed on immigrants, and because of that, it's led to these policies and people pushing for really hawkish and cruel policies against immigrants. Because I think there's a lot of ignorance as to the causes of immigration, what forces people to displace,
2: to make that choice.
3: Yeah, it's a survival. You know, strategy, because you're in a place where there's so much violence, there's so much poverty, that if you want your kids to survive, if you want you to survive, if you want you want a future for yourself, you have to move from your home. It's not an easy choice, you know.
2: Sure.
3: And certainly the trajectory comes with so many risks that people don't make that choice very easily. It's either this or I die, you know, and especially now with climate change, it's causing a choice where if I stay here, I'm gonna die, and there's no walls or anything that we can put up that is going to stop people from coming, and so
2: people will find a way.
3: Yeah, and so for so many years we've militarized this border. We built up walls. The Border Patrol has increased in force in just the number of agents exponentially from when I was a kid, and it hasn't stopped immigration because it's just it's a need, it's their survival, and so it's forced us to this point where we are sending people and being as cruel as possible, because you're like, well, people are still coming, you know. So we're putting
2: if I could make a distinction, you say we, maybe we should say our government as opposed to we ourselves.
3: Yes, our government is now sending people back to
2: third countries as
3: well. Yeah, they're coming here because they're saying, if I stay in my country, I'm going to get killed, and we are forcing them to go back. I had an exhibition earlier this year about the Venezuelan immigrants who had come to this country, and then they were taken to El Salvador, not because they committed any crimes here, but because they had tattoos. They had tattoos on their body, and that was enough to send them to this high security prison with gang members from El Salvador, and we put them there with no. No end date. They were just taken there. They didn't know why they were there.
2: They weren't subject to the common laws. No. I mean, you know, the basic fundamental level of what we call law abiding as far as what our government should be doing.
3: Yes.
2: Yeah. Well, coming across yourself, of course, you were transiting the border for years before you actually moved over to this side of the border. Did you experience much? I mean, you know, I remember visiting Juarez when I was a child. We lived in El Paso three times when I was growing up. So, I've had multiple experiences with Juarez. Uh-huh. And the last time I visited Juarez was when I was still a city councilor here in Las Cruces. And the city government there in Juarez invited us over to show us the new underground roadway of 16 de Septiembre and, you know, some of the other things. And we went to a place that I remembered going to as a child to get bolillos and other, you know, food things from the grocery store. Mm-hmm. And it was now a big restaurant. And part of the restaurant was this indoor arena where they did a horse riding show and all this kind of stuff with the charros and the charas and, you know, people riding and stuff. Mm-hmm. I was quite emotional just because it had felt unsafe for so long to go to Ciudad Juarez. And yet it was something that was very much a part of my growing up years. I mean, I went over there unaccompanied as a high schooler. Uh-huh. You know, there were bars that we would go to from our side. I wasn't drinking, but, nonetheless, there was a whole cross the border and fairly easily kind of part of growing up in our two cities. And you're younger than I am, so my memories of a time like that are probably radically different from how things were when you were doing. But I just remember being very emotional about being able to go to Juarez again, mm-hmm. and seeing all these things like the main plaza and the the various commercial areas. And when you're talking about somebody being the other, when you're talking about people being dehumanized and that sort of thing, I think I agree with you that it's sort of there's a natural human tendency to go there. Mm-hmm. But the reality is we're going to advance, I think, through being educated, through being asked to think about the difficult questions. We're being educated to grow beyond the instinctual response and behave in a more educated way about our fellow human beings. Yes. And so I think I come back to your art as being part of that process, that part of what you're doing is educating people. To look at one of your paintings is to be educated, whether you think of it that way or not. I think of it as helping educate people.
3: Oh, thank you. Yeah. That's my goal is to, I love portraiture. I've always liked just looking at people and, you know, just people watching basically and
2: capturing
3: trying
2: a moment
3: to understand who they are inside and also just like there's like their facial expressions and things like that, and so I use that part of my natural tendency as an artist so that when I make portraits of refugees or people that I meet in refugee camps, people in El Paso that are that had come here from Central America or from Venezuela, and through just that aspect of portraiture is very simple because it's just here's a person, you know, and but you're forced to look at their humanity, their psychology. And in a way, it allows you to maybe relate to them and see a familiarity. There's people that have told me that this lady looks like my grandmother, or this person looks like this man looks like somebody I work with, and I remember how nice they were and things like that. And I think that forces people to see immigration policy differently because it's not an abstraction anymore.
2: Yeah. Well, and you know, a lot of times people talk about photorealism when somebody's painting, that they're painting something that could almost be a photograph, and that's not what you do. But you do realistic portraiture with your paintings. But I think what you're striving to do, or what I think I've seen you doing, and we've talked a little bit about this in the past, you're also trying to capture certain expressions on their faces and certain things with their body language. That there are things that may not be able to be captured in a photograph, but you're trying to sort of channel that expression or that what they can say through how they hold their face or their body with what you're expressing with your art. Is there a trick to how you do that?
3: My portraiture is stronger when I have an experience with that person. I've done some portraits, like commission portraits, that are, you know, just solely based on a photograph of a person I've never met. And I don't feel it is as strong as when I'm there present, and I get to talk to them, I get to see who they are, their personality, whether they're introverted, extroverted, have a sense of humor, things like that. And I think I try to make sure that comes across in the portrait. As you said, I'm not a photorealist, but I use a lot of photo resources. So I often take photos of
2: hard not to these
3: yeah.
2: days.
3: it's more about like what I choose to replicate in the drawing. I'm not trying to show you everything that's in that photograph, but certainly highlight certain things and emphasize, you know, maybe they're something that they're doing with their eye, or you know, and or their smile, and I think that's sort of like choosing what to show you is what maybe you're talking about as being different than a photograph.
2: Yeah. Well, and that's an engagement level with you as the artist that goes beyond merely capturing the features, but trying to go into greater depth about who this person is, what this person's experiencing, how you're reacting to that person, mm-hmm. How other people might react to that person. I think that oftentimes we talk about when somebody goes into a gallery or a museum and sees a work of art, that... I mean, I was at the Louvre a year ago, finally saw the Mona Lisa, you know, and it was just sort of like, okay, there was such a crowd, there was so much going on. I was just kind of like, okay, I don't see how I can spend an hour looking at this particular painting. Mm-hmm. But a lot of times when people do spend time looking at art, they see different things. And of course, a piece like the Mona Lisa has been, you know, critiqued to death. Mm-hmm. But when a work like what you're presenting to us, then a little time spent looking at it, there are aspects, there are things that you've included that may not be part of the first impression when you look at it. There's more going on.
3: Yeah. And I think that in any work of art, you want to make sure, or like, I think any good piece of art does that to you, is that it forces you to look at it closely. There was a quote, I forget who it was, maybe it was Matisse, you know, or it was Van Gogh, that somebody critiqued his artwork, and they said, you paint too fast. And then his his reply was that you're looking too fast. You know, so it's, with any work of art, you try to have a little bit of surprise, right? So that, yeah, so you don't, you spend more time looking at it and really engage with it.
2: Pulls you in.
3: Yeah, and in any work of art that I do, I try to emphasize the emotive qualities of that work so that you feel something. I appeal to your emotion or I try to appeal to your emotion.
2: And it brings back to the humanness, yeah. Mm-hmm. The humanity of what you're doing. Well, I want to thank you again, Adrian Aguirre, this year's recipient of the Governor's Excellence in the Arts Award here in New Mexico. We'll get back in just a moment, but I want to remind folks you are listening to KTAL LP 101.5 FM here in Las Cruces, New Mexico. Zane Chafee, for one last time, is our sound engineer in the sound booth. And we also appreciate that Penny Peace gets me some information about the arts that are going on. Of course, coming up, last week, we had Adrian at the Mad Hatter Gallery for a reception. Looked like that was, you know, went well. I was there with my mother-in-law. We left a little early, but I think more people kept coming in through the evening, so it was,
3: yeah, it was a good
2: nice
3: turnout.
2: Opportunity. Yeah. Well, tomorrow, Wednesday, September 30th, hard to believe it's already that date, is the opening of the Southern New Mexico State Fair and Rodeo, and Zane told me he's working there, so we got multiple connections at the Southern New Mexico State Fairgrounds. This annual regional fair features agricultural exhibits, competitions, entertainment, food, and live music. Also, on Wednesday, September 30th, if you're listening on Tuesday, Bert Ferguson will perform at the Picacho Hills Country Club from 5 to 8 p.m. And on Thursday, October 1st, the Mesilla Valley Jazz and Blues Festival opens at NMSU's Atkinson Recital Hall at 7 p.m. On Friday, October 2nd, the Brannigan Cultural Center will hold an opening reception for Angel Cabrales's Unalienable exhibit. Sounds like it's along some similar lines, perhaps. Unalienable exhibit from 5 to 7 p.m. Also opening on Friday, October 2nd, is Dracula at the Las Cruces Community Theater. I guess that's an appropriate thing for the beginning of October. We get into the vampires and things. And finally, Saturday, October 3rd, is the last day to view the Lonnie Schlein Through the Lens exhibit at the Mad Hatter Gallery. And Sunday, October 4th, is the last day of the Las Cruces Space Festival Art Show at the Hood, which is located at 3206 Harrelson Street. We want to thank the Destination Sports and Arts Complex for their sponsorship and support. And back to then my guest, Adrian Aguirre. Adrian, what are you seeing happening with the reactions that you're getting from people to your art? I would imagine that probably mostly the people who are coming in appreciate what you're doing, but do you ever have people question why you're doing it or question what's going on? Is that are you fortunate enough to be getting a mainly appreciative audience when they come in and see your work? Yeah, he's how do I answer that question?
3: Yeah, I haven't gotten any. I think you're asking if I had gotten any pushback or anything like that.
2: Yeah.
3: Not to my face.
2: Good.
3: So I've been mostly fortunate to experience appreciation for the work and
2: it's a controversial topic these days, as you pointed out. It's something that comes up, but maybe maybe if people are seeing the work, they're appreciating it. And not as focused on the controversial topic. They're looking at the quality of what you do and what you convey through your brushstrokes. Do you use a palette knife ever, or are you always just strictly brushes?
3: Rarely I use it. My work isn't like I conserve my paint, so I don't paint very thickly. So I don't use a palette knife very much.
2: Is that called impasto when it's really thick?
3: Yeah.
2: So okay, so you're being very careful with how you use it, so that each application of the paint then does as much as possible. Yeah. There's an efficiency in that.
3: Yeah, I do, and but yeah, I say that I use it rarely because I'm not like painting with a little brush or like very precise in my I try to be expressive in certain areas of my work, and so sometimes I use my hand or I use a towel or whatever, or I use a very like dry rough brush. Just because I like different types of marks and to show the artist's hand.
2: Well, when I was in college and I had a couple of art classes as part of my architecture program, they were trying to get us to use things like matchsticks that had been, flattened and that kind of stuff. And to use a variety of things to get different textures and techniques and that sort of thing. I was kind of like, no, I think I'll stick with the brush. But, it made me appreciate the diversity that can happen with how you do your work. Yeah. When you're showing, do you currently have a show up? I know that when was the award? The award was in April. Was it all the way back then? No, or more recently?
3: No. The official ceremony is October 15th in Santa Fe.
2: So it's coming up in Santa Fe.
3: Yeah. There's going to be a very small show of the awardees. There's

0: The National Weather Service has issued flash flood warning for the following counties or areas. Doonan, NM, at 8:23 a.m. on September 29, 2026, effective until 10:53 a.m.
1: And then in the Brannigan Cultural Center and in the Art Museum here in Las Cruces, I'm in the group show with a few other artists, local artists that maybe people would know. Francisco Delgado, Citlali Delgado, Eva Gabriela Flynn, Chris Barty. And it's a show about democracy. And so I think it'll be an interesting show. That's coming up November 6th.
2: Is that going to be in the Shannon Gallery at the Brannigan or at the main art museum?
1: I think it's at the main art museum.
2: Okay.
1: Yeah.
2: Just across the courtyard. But yeah. Cool. Mm-hmm. Well, I know that, art is when you're producing art that, you know, it's not all about just selling the art, although that has to be part of it as well. You know, it's like the starving artists. We don't want as many starving artists, perhaps, as there used to be. And certainly when you mentioned Van Gogh, I think he sold one painting his whole life, and it was basically his sister-in-law, mm-hmm. after his brother died, who managed to bring all of this wonderful art that he did out into the public arena. But during his lifetime, he wasn't selling his art, which is just kind of hard to imagine how he continued to produce art without an income. and I think you have a little better income situation than he did, so congratulations on that. Mm-hmm. Well, as far as developing your art, how you produce your art, what schools did you go to and what can you attribute to being self-taught?
1: So I graduated from New Mexico State University and I got a degree in graphic design. I did also take a few painting classes with Jacqueline Steinhoven and Joshua Rose, who for many years were the painting professors at New Mexico State. I owe a lot to them because they encouraged me very early on. I didn't have anybody to look up to see I could never imagine myself being an artist. And so that's why I got a degree in graphic design because it,
2: you commercial.
1: Know, yeah.
2: And I should point out to those who aren't familiar with graphic arts that basically it is about art. It is about an artist producing art, but it's basically for a commercial purpose, sell advertising or promote something or that sort of thing. Yeah. So I forgive me if I misstep here, but the quality can still be there, mm-hmm. but the purpose is a little different.
1: Yes. Yeah. You're working for communicate. I think is like that's your main purpose is communication. Graphic design in that degree, you know, encompassed a lot of things, including illustration. And so I naturally tended more towards illustration than graphic design, which also, you know, I think it's also about layout and typography and logo design and things like that, symbol design.
2: Different aspects of communication.
1: Yeah. Mm-hmm. So, but yeah, I think it's, I enjoy it, but it's not as self-expressive as, you know, fine arts is, you know.
2: It's usually commission.
1: It's commission, yeah.
2: Yeah. Mm-hmm. Well, and you sometimes get commissions as a fine artist,
1: yes.
2: But those are sometimes more of an impediment because somebody's saying, well, I want this, this, and this, and you're kind of like, yeah, but that's not how I operate with how I make my art.
1: Mm-hmm. Yeah, it could be. That could be a problem with commission work, yes. Yeah, you know, I think I've been lucky to have to work with people that give me some creative freedom with commissions, and I think that's important if you want the artist to be able to show who they are, and I think that's the work will be better if it's.
2: It's an expression of their art as opposed to, well, let me try to confine you too much with, mm-hmm. okay, I want a little piece of gold over here in this part, and I want to see,
1: yeah.
2: Well, and you know, I think oftentimes people get into the whole, you know, sofa art or, you know, fitting in with the decor, the interior decoration of their home. And that may be why they were like, oh, I need something that does this, this, and this. And in as a true collector, perhaps, then you need to go look for it.
1: Yes.
2: It's already made as opposed to trying to get an artist to make it for you. So, well, with where you are currently, do you have some projects that you're working on at the moment that you can talk about, or yeah. or is it just sort of these things kind of come to you as they're as you're going along?
1: Yeah, so I mentioned the group show we're going to be in November 6th. I made two new pieces just for that show. I am also working on a large-scale mural for Annunciation House in El Paso. Annunciation House is
2: very involved with immigration.
1: Very involved there. Yeah. They've housed refugees for decades in El Paso, and they're what I think they're maybe the largest in the Southwest. That does
2: and how
1: that.
2: Large a mural would this be?
1: It's a 2,500 square feet. So it's going to be in a chapel. And the
2: 5x50 or 10x25?
1: It's going to be all four walls in the chapel.
2: Oh, okay.
1: So it's going to be it's fairly large, and it chronicles the history of immigration, going back to the 80s in Central America, the turmoil with the assassination of Archbishop Oscar Romero, the Contras and the gangs.
2: Nicaragua, yeah.
1: Yeah, and just the hardships of coming crossing the Darien Gap, the area between Panama and
2: Ecuador.
1: South America.
2: Yeah. Was it Colombia? I'm sorry, it's Colombia.
1: Yes.
2: Yeah.
1: You know, it. So yeah, the desert, the La Bestia in Mexico, the train that that they climb on top of, and so it'll be it's very a narrative. It's a very there's a lot of narrative in that mural. So
2: no,
1: yeah,
2: no.
1: So it's so that's been my biggest project right now. I'm also preparing a solo show in a Houston Christian University in October.
2: So the mural that you're doing for Ascension House, is that the largest you've ever done? It sounds like it's pretty big. Like
1: yeah, it's
2: by multitudes.
1: It's definitely the most ambitious. I have worked in a very large mural in Philadelphia.
2: Okay.
1: But that was not as involved. It was more abstracted and like solid flat shapes. This one has a lot of figures and a lot more detail.
2: Yeah. Hmm. Yeah. How long do you anticipate it's going to take you?
1: So I am...
2: Is this a Michelangelo moment? You're not having to lie on your back to paint on the ceiling.
1: No, luckily no. So I'm hoping to complete it by the end of November.
2: Okay. Well, you mentioned El Salvador and Archbishop Romero. We lived in... El Salvador for a year when I was growing up back in the 60s. And I think the church, the cathedral where he was assassinated was actually one where I'd gone to a wedding those years ago. So I'm just like, you know, but it's really sad. I think of places like where we lived, like Argentina, where they had a bloodless coup while I was living there. Mm. You know, basically one day we're hearing tango music on the radio and the next day we're hearing martial, you know, military music.
1: Yeah.
2: But otherwise our lives didn't really change that much. Mm-hmm. El Salvador, I think, was basically a dictatorship while we lived there. Mm-hmm. But they had a border skirmish with Honduras. Mm-hmm. And otherwise things were, you know, pretty normal. And then we were in the canal zone in Panama when...
1: Noriega?
2: No, before Noriega. It starts with an M. And I had it in my head just a moment ago. Anyway, the general who you know, went across the Bridge of the Americas, or I don't know, I think the army went across the Bridge of the Americas with tanks and that kind of stuff. And then... well, anyway, M, General M, mm-hmm. Came in and he was there. And then when he died, Noriega took over. But it's kind of like having lived in places like that and seen these things, what happened in Argentina, of course, in the 70s and 80s with the generales and all the horrible things that they did. Mm-hmm. And before that was happening in Chile with those horrible things, you're just kind of like, okay, so when these kinds of things are happening in places like Venezuela or El Salvador, mm-hmm. And people want to leave. Mm-hmm. They're like, I haven't, but people are saying, I've been threatened. My life's been threatened, or I'm worried about my son being forced into a gang.
1: Right, yeah.
2: Those kinds of things then put people in a position of feeling like they've got to leave their home country.
1: Yes. Mm-hmm.
2: I know that I'm very emotional about my home country. Mm-hmm. It's my home. It's what I've grown up knowing, even though I lived in other countries when I was growing up. Mm-hmm. I would imagine it's pretty rough for somebody to contemplate and end up having to leave their home country because things are so bad or difficult. When we look at the situation on the border where these people are trying to get into this country, which is kind of the promised land in so many ways, mm-hmm. what you mentioned as far as the cruelty, I think is I have to be cautious about how I express myself as a radio host, mm-hmm. but it would appear that there is an actual conscious attempt to be cruel,
1: yes,
2: to try to keep people from wanting to be here.
1: Yes,
2: and sadly, I think it's making some Americans feel like they don't want to be here either. Mm-hmm. I wonder, like when Prince Harry and Meghan Markle decided that they were going to go live in England. Did that have anything to do with his family situation over there? Mm-hmm. Or was there some sense of, things might not be the way I want to be supportive of in the United States of America? Mm-hmm. I mean, I don't know an answer to that particular question.
1: Yeah.
2: But it does strike me that when people do some of the things that we've seen happening, and the situations like in Austin, another place where I've lived, mm-hmm. Where the Venezuelan driver was shot in the back and given terrible treatment, yes. Even after he was wounded, you're just kind of like, who supports that kind of thing? Who thinks that's acceptable?
1: Yeah, it's hard to really imagine who does it, but I think, like I said, when we started, I think it's that decades of dehumanization, and that has an effect on people. If all you read about immigrants is how many crimes they commit, because there are these propaganda machines that are telling you that every crime is committed by an immigrant, then you're gonna say, well, I don't want any of them here, right? Uh-huh. And when there's a lot of disinformation from the vice president who says that
2: those people come over here and eat our pets.
1: Yeah, the Haitians are eating our pets. It's so ridiculous. It's absurd to anybody outside looking at this from the outside. But it's terrible. I'm like yourself. I'm like, who supports this? And then I see Facebook comments from people that do, and it's shocking. But it's there's been a lot of harm to our morality in this country, and I'm hoping that at some point it reverses.
2: We regain some of that civility. Well, and I do think that there's an aspect to the social media that gives people this sort of anonymous voice to say things that normally we would go, no, we don't do that.
1: Yes.
2: This is not something we do, mm-hmm. but it's kind of like there's the license. Even though your name, but of course on a lot of social media, you can put a fake name. It's kind of like there's this license to go ahead and say whatever. Mm-hmm. And then other people are kind of like, yeah, I'm going to jump on. Mm-hmm. And it's hard to countenance. I guess I have a hard time looking at that and going, who really supports behaving this way?
1: Yeah. Yeah.
2: Yeah, well, let me remind you that you are listening to Café con Leche. I'm Greg Smith on Ketal LP 101.5. Nan Rubin started this show back when Ketal first started and then asked me to come on once a month when I was at the Arts Council. And then when Nan moved to Boston, I was asked to do it each Tuesday. Have had Adrian Yere on before. I also had him up at the Arts Council Gallery when I was there, and appreciate you coming in. Also want to share some appreciation of my friend Zane Chafee, who from the beginning, and I was looking at it and going, has it been 6 years? And Zane and I were both kind of like, nah, can't be that long. But I think my first program, the first Tuesday, was like in September of 2020. And Zane's been my sound engineer just about every time since then. And I really appreciate all that you've done to keep the sound going out over the airways. And as I mentioned earlier, Zane is going to be working at the county fair. And he's been working at the Rio Grande Theater, and sometimes you'll see him at other events where they need a sound engineer, but he's also a musician. And so somebody else gets to be the sound engineer when he's being the musician. Zane, thank you so much. I really appreciate all that you've done, and you have my very best wishes for all that you're continuing to do and have on your plate to do next.
3: Appreciate that, Greg. Thank you.
2: Well, certainly. No, I'm sure I will run into Zane some more because he is out there doing sound engineering things, but usually he's very focused on what he's doing, but I'll try not to interrupt. So, Adrian, with you doing the art and making the trying to make the stories with the art that you're doing, what do you find helps? And your works are not small. I mean, I don't know. What's the smallest size that you usually do or have done?
1: Yeah, 12, maybe 12 by. I've done really like small pieces. I've done anything from like 4x4 and 12x12. But yeah, you're right. Most of my work is. It's larger.
2: So basically like in the 2 to 3 foot range or 2 to 4 foot?
1: Yeah. There's certain things that scale, you can get with scale that, you know, as I said, it's about the emotional impact. And there's sometimes scale is important in that way, is that you can experience somebody, if you're looking at a portrait, there's a bit more impact if it's about life size or a little bit smaller than life size. I've done a series of the Border Patrol on horseback, definitely you get more impact by seeing how large a horse can be and how intimidating somebody on horseback can be.
2: Sure. Well, I think you may have been in the same show where we had Paul Rachey's photograph.
1: Yes.
2: Of the Border Patrol on horseback with people. Mm-hmm. And that is, I mean, so many of us have had lovely experiences with horseback, you know, with horses, riding them, jumping, doing all kinds of things. But that can be quite an intimidating animal if you're at the receiving end of an aggressive rider.
1: They're very strong. And what I loved about those photographs from Paul Ritchie and others is that they were able to. And I think that's why it became a viral image at the time, and when they were across or near Del Rio, Texas, chasing the Haitian immigrants, the Haitian refugees, is that it brought to mind a lot of things historically, how horses have been used to intimidate people, whether that's the slave patrols or the conquistadors, and there was just a historical reference there, and that's why I was inspired.
2: Let a lot of meaning into that
1: reference. Yeah. Mm-hmm.
2: Well, yeah. And you know, speaking, you mentioned the conquistadors. I mention in the book that I just wrote a place that I just absolutely loved in El Salvador, which was called Puerta del Diablo. And it is this outcropping of rock. And the native people who were there before the Spanish came would go there and worship. And you could see in the cardinal directions and all this sort of thing. And the Spanish, when they arrived and the conquistadors decided that those alternative forms of worship, you know, needed to be demeaned. And so it became the Puerta del Diablo, you know, the devil's door. So it was not a, it was sort of like people still went there, but if you went there, you were going to the door of the devil as opposed to someplace exalted. But I think about it and, you know, we have the language, the Spanish language that is so pervasive throughout the Americas, certainly south of the United States. And, you know, part of what I feel is so important here where we live is that we be as bilingual as possible. We be as accepting of that other language. But it does come with a history. It comes with what the Spanish did to the native peoples who were here. And it's sort of like, well, okay, well, with that tradition or with that history, what are we doing to perpetuate that, or what are we doing to move beyond it? And I think that, you know, part of what I see you attempting to do with your art is, okay, let's move to the next level. Let's move beyond where that was okay, where doing that sort of thing was okay, to where we're working together. And if your background is Spanish or Anglo or Native or whatever, that we're all getting appreciated equally, that we're all part of this mix in a way that none of us is a lesser human being.
1: Yeah, I think it's... I've been thinking about just life, and there's a lot of tragedy that happens in life. You know, life happens to all of us, and we all get experience.
2: And the longer we live, the more we see it. But yes.
1: You know, my brother died when I was two, and then I had another brother who was born with cerebral palsy. And that affected my parents quite a bit, you know, and I think about just how that happens to all of us, and sometimes it forces us to move from our homes. And it is, I think it's important for all of us to remember that we should be in this together, you know. And if somebody has a tragic moment, we're there to help each other. And I think part of that is immigration, is that we are seeing people that are being forced to displaced. And then we have to change that narrative, that instead about it being about us, about what's happening to us, we're thinking about what's happened to them. So,
2: yeah. Well, having the larger centric kind of view as opposed to egocentric, the more humanity oriented. I think about one of the things that I grew up with was my grandfather was basically too old to be active military in World War II. So he had an office job in London most of the war. And he went over to mainland Europe after D-Day, and ended up, after the war ended, helping displaced persons get back to their home countries, get back to their homes, because there was so much of that displacement that happened in World War II. And I guess, you know, without really thinking about it a whole lot, that just sort of helped seat in my sense of the world that you have to help people sometimes get to where they belong. Not always, you know, going home was not always the best thing for some people. I'm sure a lot of Jews didn't want to go back to Germany after World War II, although there are Jews in Germany now. But you think about the ways that we look at our fellow humans and try to make sure we are all where we are appreciated, where we can do our best and thrive. That's kind of a larger picture than strictly adhering to a borderline.
1: Yeah.
2: And you think about our history here, of course, before the Spanish came, there was trade between central Mexico and northern New Mexico. They didn't have those names at that point, mm-hmm. but there was trade. There were trade routes right through here that connected people. And certainly for hundreds of years, if not thousands, where we say the border between Texas and New Mexico and Chihuahua, where we say that border is, was not a border. You know, there were families on both sides of the river, families on both sides of those lines. Mm-hmm. And so then when the border came along, some of those families got separated, you know, by virtue of, okay, we're in Mexico and you're in the United States. Mm-hmm. I don't know how much of that history is familiar with your own family, but I know that it's hard for people who haven't lived here or seen this dynamic to understand that connection.
1: Yeah. Yeah, I mean, borders are things that have changed. It's they're human. Human.
2: The river moved a few times.
1: Yeah. They're invented by people, by humans, and you know, they're a human creation. People, animals don't respect our borders, you know, and so it's there's the river has moved, and the land, these borders were drawn by wars, you know, and it was just mostly about who had the most.
2: And some purchases.
1: Yeah. Yeah. And, you know, the land was taken from the people that were living here by force. And so I don't think that there's any reason for us to abide by a border and say, oh, that, you know, you can't cross that border.
2: It's sacred.
1: There's no.
2: Well, and one of the examples that I think of often is the borders that the British drew in the Middle East as they were withdrawing from that area and they'd kind of come in and conquered. And of course, there have been battles and wars in the Middle East for thousands of years. You know, they go back with one conquering nation and another nation and back and forth. So there's been something happening like that. But the British decided that they would draw these wonderful lines on the map. And so we get places like Afghanistan, where a number of different tribes who were never part of a nation before became a nation. And some of them got separated from some of their kinspeople mm-hmm. on the other side of the border. Yeah. And certainly with India and Pakistan. Mm-hmm. That was all, you know, once again, groups of people. Mm-hmm. But because of the religious difference, it was decided that, well, India would be primarily Hindu mm-hmm. and Pakistan would be primarily Muslim. Mm-hmm. And the reality is that there were still Muslim people in India and there were still Hindu and Buddhist people in Pakistan.
1: Yes.
2: I think sometimes we try to intellectualize or otherwise make, you know, reasonable rationales for why we do some of these things, and then the end result is still ends up being a mess.
1: Yeah.
2: So with what you've been working on, and we have just a few minutes left, but what you've been working on then probably won't extinguish the border, but maybe will help some of us look at the fact that somebody's from one side of the border or the other mm-hmm. and accept the humanity of, you know, we're still human beings. We're still part of the same human race.
1: Yes. Yeah. Yeah. I think, you know, part of my hope is that it changes the narrative, and that there's a lot of people that I've come across that are supportive, you know, but I feel that for so many years,

0: or security. It is more of a humanitarian crisis. So.
1: Well, and what you're describing, I think some people refer to as being woke, but it strikes me that if we're going to be fully human and fully functioning on our own behalf, that we have to take a larger view about our fellow humans, that we have to incorporate a broader perspective about how we view other human beings, and probably always accepting the fact that we're going to be different. Mm-hmm. You know, that's part of, I mean, you can expect certain animals to largely react instinctively, you know, or instinctually to how things are, and basically certain animal behaviors are going to be a certain way. And humans are animals up to a point, but we also have our intellect and our experiences driving a whole lot of differences between us. And so, you know, when people put down DEI, you know, I'm kind of like, well, mm-hmm. but you know, you're basically trying to deny the fact that as humans we are different.
0: Yeah.
1: And as humans, if we're going to advance as a human race, we have to accept

0: The National Weather Service has issued flash flood warning for the following counties or areas. Doonan, NM, at 8:54 a.m. on September 29, 2026, effective until 12:24 p.m.
1: On and for doing your work, and congratulations again on the Governor's Award. Really is special to have you here south of Socorro, you know, because so often people complain that, so much of what happens and gets recognized in New Mexico happens north of Socorro. Mm-hmm. It's in Albuquerque, Taos, or Santa Fe or something. But you will be going to Santa Fe for the official award.
2: Yes. Yeah. Yeah. Yeah, well, thank you for having me, Greg, and thank you, Zane. Yeah,
1: I imagine you'll see Zane around, you know, at one event or another at some point. But yeah, Clinton is here, and he is going to help me out the next couple of weeks, and we're going to see who will be sound engineer after that. But really have appreciated all these years with Zane doing the job so well, and with Clinton stepping in when needed. But yeah, thanks again to the Destination Sports and Arts Complex and to all these wonderful volunteers who helped make Quetzal do so well, and to Adrian Aguirre for coming in today. Thank you, sir.
2: Thank you.
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0: have information on the event being celebrated. 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

Good morning, everyone. My name is Clinton Wilcox, your host, and you're listening to KTALLP 101.5 Las Cruces. You're tuning in to Christian Classics 101, the fundamentals of Christian classic rock. We'd love to hear from you. We do have a phone you can call in at if you have requests. If you would just like to give your thoughts on something or whatever the case may be, you can give us a call at 575-526-5825. We've got some great music ahead of us, so stay tuned.

All right, well, it's another Tuesday morning, which means it's time for some more great classic Christian rock and metal coming your way. Yeah, and well, a little bit of insight for how I select the songs for this program. Basically, just throughout the week, I'll sometimes think about what songs or what bands I want to play. I want to make sure I'm playing bands that I haven't repeated for a few weeks at least. I try to play them unique for the month and then start over for the following month. But I usually just kind of look through my list, see what I haven't played in a while, what I have played in a while, go from there. And it's usually 4 weeks in a month, and so that usually gives me at least somewhat of a plan that I can stick to. But then every once in a while, you get a fifth Tuesday in the month, and then it's, well, you know, I've already basically cycled through everything. Do I want to just start over now or start over next week and just keep it to that month format and then maybe do something a little special on that fifth Tuesday? You know, sometimes I've done theme shows in the past, and I intend to do more in the future, but I don't typically do them on the fifth Tuesday. But since today is the fifth Tuesday, I was thinking, well, you know, what can I do? You know, because I don't necessarily just want to start the order over today, because then that, you know, that will throw me off for the month. So ultimately what I decided on, well, you know, there's a show that I, or there's a theme that I want to do for a month as soon as I get enough music to do so. You know, I have enough for the most part, but I'm still lacking in 70s music from Christian rock and metal and things. Where was I going with that? Lost my train of thought there for a moment. So eventually what I want to do is I want to just do each week in a month, do just one decade of Christian rock. You know, one, you know, the first week to the 70s, second week to the 80s, third week to the 90s. Just, you know, kind of a fun little thing, kind of a throwback to see what, if there were Christian stations back then, to see what it would have, you know, just to kind of replay what it would have sounded like if you were listening to Christian radio in the 70s or Christian radio in the 80s. You know, I think that'd be kind of fun. But I don't quite have enough for one or two decades yet to do that. And so what I thought for today is, well, I'll just kind of do a shortened version of that. I'll do that today. Today I'll go through the four decades, you know, music from the 70s, from the 80s, from the 90s, and from the 2000s, and just play them all on the program today. Do that as kind of a special thing since it is the fourth Tuesday. So I thought, okay, I think that might be kind of fun. So that's the plan for today, to play music from the 70s, then the 80s, the 90s, and then the 2000s. And so there's going to be blocks of music dealing with each, six songs from each decade. And, you know, we'll see how many I have time for at the end of the program for the 2000s. But, yeah. So we're going to go ahead and get the ball rolling here. So first we're going to start with the 70s and a song from Resurrection Band. This comes from their very first album. I lost my notes here. There we go. This comes from their very first album, which was called Awaiting a Reply and released in 1978. From Resurrection Band, this is Waves.

And that was Jerusalem with Noah off their self-titled debut album, which was later renamed to Volume 1. But that album came out in 1978. And just before that, we heard from Larry Norman with Why Should the Devil Love All the Good Music from Only Visiting This Planet, released in 1972. And then kicking things off, we had Resurrection Band with Waves off their album Awaiting a Reply, released in 1978. And so now for this next block of music, we're going to start with a relatively obscure band called Fraction. I only recently learned about them, and they from what I could tell, had their vinyl record remastered and released on CD sometime in the late 90s. And so you can still find it. I found a copy of it on Amazon. And the CD version comes with three bonus tracks, songs which were probably demos and never actually officially released, since they only ever released one album, Blood Moon, in 1970. And it has such an early release date that it was probably the second Christian rock album ever released. And I should say that with a caveat, because Larry Norman's Upon This Rock from 1969 is generally pointed to as the album that really kicked off the Jesus music revolution in rock and roll. Now, that doesn't mean that there weren't rock-oriented albums with a religious bent before that. So, yeah, but we're just talking about strict CCM, contemporary Christian music, which was basically the Christian rock back then. Today, it refers more to pop or adult contemporary, you know, folks like Chris Tomlin, Phil Wickham, you know, people like that. But in the 70s and 80s, they referred to Christian rock. And so regarding the Jesus movement, this could very well have been the second album released by a Jesus movement band. And they often refer to, or they often get compared to bands like The Doors because of their psychedelic rock. The sound that they developed, which is kind of the psychedelic rock of bands like The Doors and Yes and groups like that. But specifically, the singer sounds very much like Jim Morrison, which lends themselves to comparisons to The Doors. And so from that 1970 album by Fraction, which is called Moonblood, or no, I'm sorry, Blood Moon. No, it was Moonblood. Okay. Yeah, so anyway, this is the opening track from that album. It's called Sank Divided.

All right, and that was Petra with Backsliding Blues off their very first album, self-titled Petra, released in 1974, and that was Backsliding Blues, which is actually the first blues song written by a CCM band. And yeah, there you go. Just before that, we heard from Phil Keaggy with Wild Horse off his album Love Broke Through, released in 1976, excuse me. And then just prior to that, we heard from Fraction with Sank Divided off their Moonblood album released in 1970. And if you've just tuned in with us, you're listening to KTEL LP Radio 101.5 here in Las Cruces, New Mexico. This is Christian Classics 101, playing the best in classic Christian rock and metal. And I'm your host, Clinton Wilcox. Looking for your next great find? Come dig through the crates at the KTAL LP record sale Saturday and Sunday, October 17th and 18th, from 10 to 4 both days. We'll have LPs, 45s, 78s, CDs, hidden gems, old favorites, and maybe something you didn't even know you were looking for. It's happening right here at KTAL LP Community Radio, 121 Wyatt Drive, Suite 9 in Las Cruces. 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Find some great music. All right, and that brings us out of the 70s, and we're now going to move into the 80s. So we're going to get that started off with Prodigal. And Prodigal was a band that only ever released three albums. They're all three in the 80s. And, you know, you may have heard the term yacht rock. Well, yacht rock isn't really a genre of music, and it's kind of hard to pinpoint what exactly counts as yacht rock. You know, I guess it's just music that rich white people would listen to on their yacht. I guess that's supposed to be what yacht rock is supposed to invoke. And I listened to Prodigal's third album first, which was pretty heavy rock. Not heavy like, you know, heavy metal or hard rock or anything like that. But it was pretty, like, it leaned heavily into the rock genre. Had some new wave elements to it. And then when I got their first album and listened to it, I was actually kind of surprised by how much their sound had changed by their third album. Their first album was pretty much just a straight ahead, what you might call a yacht rock album, if any Christian band ever recorded and released one. The debut album by Prodigal would be one of those. And their debut album, of course, was self-titled and released in 1982. So from that album, Prodigal's self-titled debut album, this is Busy Man.

And that was Sweet Comfort Band with Contender off their album Hearts on Fire, released in 1981. And kind of a funny little story regarding that. One of the groups on Facebook that I follow is this Sweet Comfort Band official Facebook page, and they actually interact with their followers, which is really cool. And I made a comment on there because they were talking, well, it was someone who didn't think Sweet Comfort Band was still around, still making music, and I mentioned, well, they are, you know, they released their latest album I think in 2013, and they're just now working on a live album which they're going to be releasing. And then I made the comment that, you know, I've only ever heard one studio album by Sweet Comfort Band, and it was Hearts on Fire, released in 1981. And it very much reminds me, like, you know, whenever I listen to any of the songs from that album, I just can't help but think of Toto. That, especially the second song on the album, the name escapes me at the moment, but the second song very much sounds like Hold the Line by Toto. And so I mentioned that the second album just totally, I just think of Toto every time I hear it. And then they responded to my comment and said, hey, why don't you check out our first album? We were all over the place musically there, so you won't really be able to pin us down with one band that we sound like. So I will eventually check out their other material. But yeah, that one, if you like Toto, you'll like their Hearts on Fire album. That's all I have to say about that. And of course, Toto, great band, you know, definitely a lot worse bands you could emulate. And then, so just before that, we heard from Daniel Band with He's the Creator from their On Rock album released in 1982. And then kicking off that block of music, Busy Man by Prodigal off their self-titled 1982 release. And now, to kick off this next block of music, we're going to throw it over to Kansas. Yeah, Kansas did a couple of Christian albums in the early 80s, but also their first one was released in 1980 specifically. Called Audio Visions. That was the one before John Elefante joined the band. And then when Elefante joined, they became basically a Christian rock band. And you know, so they released two albums. The second one was Vinyl Confessions, which, which they released in 1982. And so from that album, Vinyl Confessions by Kansas, this is Right Away.

And that was AD with Lead Me to Reason. AD, of course, being the rock band that Kerry Livgren started after he left Kansas, having been disillusioned with using Kansas to proselytize his Christian faith. He leaves Kansas with Dave Hope, starts his own band called AD, and then John Elefante disbanded Kansas because he wasn't really comfortable continuing Kansas without Kerry Livgren. So he disbands Kansas, and then some 3 or 4 years later, Steve Walsh decides to reform Kansas and continue as more of a straight-ahead rock band as opposed to prog rock. And it wouldn't really be until 2000s Somewhere to Elsewhere that Kansas would return to its prog rock roots while recording new music. So, yeah. And incidentally, Kansas's Somewhere to Elsewhere is actually my favorite Kansas album. Of course, they had some classics in the 70s. Left Overture, which of course featured Carrie Ann Wayward's son, and deeper cuts like, Miracles Out of Nowhere. I'm not sure if that technically counts as a deeper cut. I don't know if it was a single, but they play it often in concert. So, yeah, that and, Questions of My Childhood and, a few other songs. And, of course, they had Point of No Return in the 70s. But Somewhere to Elsewhere, I think, is my favorite Kansas album. And it could be because it was written entirely by Kerry Livgren also. But anyway, just good stuff. So that was Lead Me to Reason by AD off their album Art of the State, released in 1985. And then just prior to that, we heard from Stryper with Waiting for a Love That's Real from their Soldiers Under Command album, released in 1985. And kicking off that block of music was Kansas with Right Away off of Vinyl Confessions, released in 1982. And so, if you've just joined us, or even if you've been here for the past hour, you are listening to KTAL LP 101.5.

Live Las Cruces. This is Christian Classics 101. I'm your host, Clinton Wilcox, and we're playing the best in Christian classic rock and metal here for this hour. And I'm splitting them up by decade today. Yeah, we've spent half an hour in the 70s, half hour in the 80s, and we're going to be moving on here to the 90s in just a few minutes, because I want to tell you all about our website, which you can go to at lccommunityradio.org. And on that website, you can find all of the shows that we have throughout the week, what days and times they broadcast, and what they're about. If you're into music, as I'm sure pretty much all of you are, most likely. If you're into music, though, we got something for everyone. We've got my classic Christian rock and metal show on Tuesday mornings and rebroadcast again bright and early Friday morning from midnight to 2 a.m. We have urban music, Latin music, we have a prog rock show, we have straight ahead rock and roll, we have drive time jazz for your morning commute, hosted by Buzzman, and then rebroadcast, I think, in the afternoons, if I'm not mistaken. So whatever your musical taste is, we've got something for you. If talk shows are more your speed, well, we have those too. In fact, the show that immediately precedes mine is Café con Leche with Greg Smith, Tuesday mornings at 8 o'clock from 8 to 9. And Greg just brings in local personalities to talk about what they have going on that might be of interest to people who live here in Las Cruces. We have other talk shows as well. We have a news broadcast. So, yeah, you can go on the website if you so desire and check it out. You can find all of the shows that we broadcast and the days and times that we broadcast them. And a number of them are rebroadcast as well. If you can't catch it on one day, maybe you can catch it on another. Well, those of us who are here at KTAL Radio, whether we're on the air or just working behind the scenes, none of us are paid to do this. We're all doing this on a volunteer basis because we love music, and we love sharing that music, and you know, we love just interacting with people from the community. And so it does take a lot of music, or a lot of money, I should say, to keep that radio station going. We have to pay the rent, got to keep the lights on, make sure our music license stays up to date. So if you have the means and the will, you can find a place to donate on the website as well. And so if you want to help keep your local radio station going, then by all means, you can do that. And if you have a local business, you can underwrite a show and get advertisement for your business on the air. So that's another option you can pursue as well. On top of that, we also love hearing comments from our listeners. We have a place on the website where you can go and leave comments. We also have a Facebook page where you can go and leave comments as well. There's a host you like, a show you like, something you think we could be improving upon. We'd love to hear from our listeners, especially if there's something that you want to hear, because ultimately, while we love music and love sharing music, you're the reason that we're doing this and that this radio station exists. So you absolutely have a say in what we do here, and the best way to make your thoughts known is to leave us comments, because we read everyone and we appreciate them. So yeah, we do have a number here that you can call in at. I do take requests on my show. If there's a song or a band that you're just itching to hear, then by all means you can call in and request that. Even if it's not Christian rock or metal, if it's something else, if there's just something like, a Christian song you heard once or something that you just want to hear, I'll play those too. So just whatever, if there's anything that one of my listeners wants to hear, I'm more than happy to play it. So you can call in at 575-526-5825. Once again, that's 575-526-5825. And if you do call in, just bear in mind that I'm the only person here manning the studio, really. So if you want the best chance of me answering your call, make sure you call in while I'm playing a song. I won't be able to answer. While I'm talking on the air. At some point that may change, but for now, that's just how it is. So yeah, again, the number is 575-526-5825. If you have any requests, or maybe there's someone's birthday, you want to give them a shout out, or something you want to get off your chest, by all means, that's what I'm here for. So okay, and now without further ado,

All right, and it just occurs to me that I completely forgot to look up if there were any birthdays this past week. So I'm going to have to do that right now as you're all listening to this cover of a Beatles song by Kevin Max. So just kind of jam to that as I'm looking through here. Oh, where'd it go? Here we are. Okay, good, good, good. So, okay. Where are we? We are in the end of September. Oh, okay. No birthdays, unfortunately, to announce today. And, no deaths either. So, nothing really to remember there. Let's see. Oh, there will be next week, though. So we'll get to that just as, as soon as it comes around. So, all right. Yes, thank you, Kevin Max. All right, well, we have spent some time in the 70s, we spent some time in the 80s, which means that now it's time for us to jump to the 90s. And so to get us kicked off now, it was a band that most people don't ordinarily think of as a Christian band, and they're not really a Christian band if your definition of Christian band is, you know, a band that sings openly about God or Jesus or things like that. But the lead singer of this band, Gary Cherone, the band being Extreme, is a practicing Catholic, and in fact often posts tweets, or, you know, I don't know if they still call them tweets because the program is called X now, but Gary Cherone will occasionally tweet about his Catholic faith still. You don't often think of Extreme as a Christian band because, you know, they use a lot of salty language, to put it mildly, and so there are some songs by Extreme that I can't play on this show, not even just because I want to keep it family friendly, but because I'm literally not allowed to based on the FCC regulations. So yeah, but anyway, but there is one. Several songs that I can play, but the second album they ever released was in 1990, and the album was called Extreme 2 Porno Graffiti, and they released a song on that album which is actually based on something that Blaise Pascal, a 19th century, I think he was, 19th century mathematician, where he wrote that everyone has a God-shaped hole, in them, and of course the only one that can fill that hole would be God. And so Extreme wrote a song based on that sentence by Blaise Pascal, and they called it Wholehearted. But, you know, being a secular rock band, you know, or, you know, not like an overtly Christian rock band, they left the lyrics of the song just vague enough that if you're not a believer yourself, that you can put anything kind of there in that, whether it be a, you know, boyfriend or girlfriend, husband, wife, a parent, you know, whomever. But ultimately, the song is based on that sentence by Blaise Pascal about there being a God-shaped hole in all of us. And so, from that album, Extreme 2, Porno Graffiti, one of the two ballads from that album, which, from that album, there was also that song, More Than Words. And so when More Than Words came out and Wholehearted came out as singles, people thought that it was mostly, from what I understand, people thought it was mostly an album of ballads. But nope, it was still a straight-ahead heavy metal album. So, but here's one of those two ballads. This is Wholehearted.

And that was The Waiting with Put the Blame on Me off their self-titled album released in 1997. The Waiting, by the way, named themselves after a song by Tom Petty and the Heartbreakers. Yeah, and their self-titled album actually wasn't their first album. It was actually their second album. Their first album was called Blue Belly Sky, and they actually re-released it with something like six or seven new songs after their The Waiting album. So if you can track that one down, that one's worth tracking down for the bonus tracks. So just before that, we heard from Common Children, which of course is Mark Bird's band before he started playing with the choir. And that album was called Skywire, released in 1996. That was Wishing Well. And then just prior to that, we heard from Extreme with Wholehearted off their Extreme 2 Porno Graffiti album. So now to kick off this next block of songs is probably the quintessential 90s Christian rock song that you think of. And so let's kick things off here with DC Talk.

And that was PFR with Walk Away From Love off their second album, Goldie's Last Day, released in 1993. Incidentally, PFR used to be called Pray For Rain, but there was another group by that name who sent them a cease and desist, and so they had to shorten their name to PFR. So you can still find their self-titled album called Pray For Rain, but later pressings had to call it PFR, Pray For Rain. So just before that, we heard from Steve Taylor,

0: National Weather Service has issued flash flood warning for the following counties or areas. Doonan, NM, at 10:33 a.m. on September 29, 2026, effective until 1:33 p.m.
1: This morning we're doing something a little different. I'm splitting all the songs into decades. And so, yeah, so we're going by a decade for this morning. But just a couple of announcements here. So Walk with a Duck is held the second Saturday of each month, beginning

0: This is a flash flood warning for the following counties in New Mexico, Doña Ana and Sierra. The National Weather Service in Santa Teresa has issued a flash flood warning for northwestern Doña Ana County in south central New Mexico, south central Sierra County in south central New Mexico, until 1:30 p.m. Mountain Daylight Time. At 10:33 a.m. Mountain Daylight Time, Doppler radar indicated thunderstorms producing heavy rain across the warned area. Between 1 and 1.5 inches of rain have fallen. Additional rainfall amounts of 0.5 to 1 inch are possible in the warned area. Flash flooding is ongoing or expected to begin shortly. Hazard: flash flooding caused by thunderstorms. Source: radar indicated. Impact: flash flooding of small creeks and streams, urban areas, highways, streets and underpasses, as well as other poor drainage and low-lying areas. Some locations that will experience flash flooding include Erie, Caballo, Derry, Palomas, Lower Animas Creek and Caballo Lake. Turn around, don't drown when encountering flooded roads. Most flood deaths occur in vehicles.
1: And then just recently, within the past few years or so, the band has gotten back together and released some three or four new singles. So, you know, I'm crossing my fingers for a new Big Dismal album at some point. Although the singles are different musically than their Believe album was. The album they recorded in 2003, was it? 2003. It was called Believe, and it was more of like a grunge rock album. And so the singles they've been releasing over the past few years have been more alternative rock kind of. So this song comes from that album. This is called Remember I.O.U.

And that was Anne Berlin with Paper Thin Hymn from their Never Take Friendship Personal album, released in 2005. Before that, we heard Pride Away from Cutlass from their self-titled album, released in 2002. And then Remember IOU from Big Dismal from their Believe album, released in 2003. And it's coming up to the end of my show. I just have time for another couple songs. And so we're going to kick these next couple songs off with Skillet. And I'll just say that this song was actually a bonus track included with the re-release of Collide, which they released in 2003. And so here's from Skillet. This is Open Wounds.

All right, and ending on a loud and heavy note there, man. That was Disciple with Regime Change. That was their take on the idea that, as Christians, we put to death the old man and put on the new nature in Christ, as the Bible says. And so that was, their version. You have Petra, which, they wrote a song, Killing My Old Man, which kind of had a provocative title, which is about that idea. And that was Disciples' take on it with Regime Change, like you're, changing from one ruler to another, essentially, going from me, myself, ruling my own life to God taking over and becoming the new king of your life. So that's sort of what that, if you're not familiar with that term, regime change, that's where, it usually refers to dictators, but it can be any leader changing from one to the next. And so, that's actually, I should mention before, so that was Regime Change by Disciple from their Scars Remain album, released in 2006. And then, of course, before that, we heard from Skillet with Open Wounds, from Collide, released in 2003. And that was from the re-release of Collide. They included one bonus track called Open Wounds, which actually turned out to be my favorite song on the album. So, if you're looking for Collide, you might want to look for the one with Open Wounds if you want to get all of the songs that were released to the album. Well, that's going to about do it for my time. Yeah, thanks for joining me. Hope you've had a good time going through the decades of classic Christian rock and metal for today. We'll be back again next week, of course. So if you're listening on Tuesday mornings, then stay tuned for DJ Topo Chica, which will be coming on next. If you're listening bright and early Friday morning, then stay tuned for music from the KTAL Music Library. So from KTAL Radio and Christian Classics 101, I'm Clinton Wilcox, your host. Thank you again for joining me. Hope you have a great week, and I'll see you again next week.

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1: Hey everyone, thank you so much for tuning in. This is DJ Topo Chica. As some of you may know, I am a local vinyl DJ from El Paso, Texas, Las Cruces, New Mexico, borderland area, and I'm here to share some music with you all from my very own record collection. So everything you hear on this hour is strictly vinyl. So sometimes you hear skips, sometimes you hear bumps. Yeah, it's super fun. Thank you all so much for joining me today from wherever you are, whether you're listening on the FM. I love tuning in to K-Town, supporting all the other great programs that we have on here. So it's such a pleasure to be here with you all today. I hope you had a great week and the first day of fall? Was September 22nd, I believe, or the fall equinox. So that's exciting. We did get some rain here in our borderland, which has been lovely because we've sure been needing it. I've been seeing all my farm worker friends post that they're so grateful for the rain, and that's awesome. I'm so excited for them and everyone who benefits from this lovely rain that we get, that we're so grateful to have. So I hope you all are doing great and have had a really

peaceful and cool week. I'm so grateful to be back on the air with y'all today. I don't have like a super great game plan for today, but there's been a few things that I've been excited to share with y'all. Usually I come on and I'm like, oh, I just picked up this and that and this. I haven't been in a record store in a second. And when I say a second, it's been 2 weeks, but it's given me a cool opportunity to kind of delve into the collection that I have. And it's like when you go shopping in your own closet, it's always such a fun time. but yeah, thank you all so much for tuning in. The first song I'm going to play is Linda Chiquilina, which I think is so cute. And I love nicknames. So this is by Los Destellos. Thank you all so much for tuning in to KTAL. Talk soon.

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Doonan, NM, at 11:05 a.m. on

Awesome. That was La Lupe with Fever from a really cool comp from Tico Records. And before that, we had a song called Voy Por Ti by Los Absin, who I love so much. This is a really cool record, too. I've played some songs from this record before, but they did like a series, I guess, Mejor de los Nuggets, so 60s Garage and Psych. And it's really cool because in the comp they add some radio ads, and one of the radio ads in that comp is from Juarez. I think it's the Volkswagen ad, and I played the Coca-Cola one for you all. So yeah, thank you all so much for tuning in. Once again, my name is DJ Topo Chica. You're hearing stuff from some songs, just some stuff from my very own collection. And I wanted to tell you all about the sweetest little weekend I had in El Paso, Texas. It was Linkin Park Day, Chicano Park, now Chicano Park. I think they officially changed the name on 9/15. But it was really cool. They had some lowrider clubs from all over the U.S. They had orgs from everywhere posted up. Lots of like beautiful Chicano culture everywhere. So it was really cool, and people looked amazing, and everyone was just, I don't know, it was such a cute and cool vibe. So that was super fun. And then I joined a friend at the at a kermes, which I hadn't been to kermes. I didn't go to one last year, so it was really cool. I didn't get gorditas though, because we had just eaten a lot of food before that. But yeah, it was a really great weekend. I hope you guys got to enjoy it as well. I know that up next

That was Pastor López with Llorando Se Fue. That's my road trip song. Whenever I'm like, oh, the Celsius is winding down, I play that song. But I play the version by Tropicalismo Apache. This song by Pastor López, of course, is so good too. And then before that, what did we play? Before that, we had some chicha. We played Linda Nena by Juaneco y su Combo. And then, yeah, the Los Mirlos Sonido Amo Sónico. The Los Mirlos are making, a resurgence. They did a song with El Dusty. Shout out to El Dusty, homie from Corpus

Christie, home of the wonderful and beautiful iconic Selena, El Dusty and 311 and Los Mirlos did a song. They redid Amber, but a little bit of cumbia, Peruvian cumbia. And of course, Dusty killed it with the mixing, and so cool. Yes. Okay, what else? I think that's it. I don't know. I have not been able to really play a lot of my records, recording, because I'm lucky and blessed. I have been having lots of shows lately. So if you don't know me, I also like play vinyl out in community too. And a few weeks ago, I was able to play with the guys from the Sacred Souls. And then a week later, I did the Mars Volta after party. And I don't know if you guys ever carried crates of vinyl or turntables for that matter, but it's a huge pain in the butt, man. And so I lug those around. For context, I'm like 4 feet, 11 inches, and I don't know, like, just didn't drink enough milk growing up. I think I just drank like just Dr. Pepper since I was born. So it takes a lot out of me. So I haven't been in the studio doing too much. So it's like, I feel a little awkward. So please bear with me, but I promise we'll get back to it. And since it's pretty much Halloween already, I'm going to go ahead and play Vienen las Brujas, one of my favorite songs ever by Los Guaguancó. Thank you all so much for tuning in to K-Tal.

National Weather Service has issued flash flood warning for the following counties or areas. Donan, NM, at 11:29 a.m. on September 29, 2026, effective until 2:59 p.m.

This is a flash flood warning for the following counties in New Mexico, Doña Ana and Sierra. The National Weather Service in Santa Teresa has issued a flash flood warning for West Central Doña Ana County in South Central New Mexico, Southern Sierra County in South Central New Mexico, until 2:30 p.m. Mountain Daylight Time. At 11:29 a.m. Mountain Daylight Time, a band of thunderstorms with very heavy rainfall rates of 2 to 4 inches per hour is pushing across the Upper Hatch Valley. Considerable flash flooding is likely to develop shortly. Hazard, life-threatening flash flooding. Thunderstorms producing flash flooding. Source, radar indicated. Impact, life-threatening flash flooding of creeks and streams, urban areas, highways, streets, and underpasses. Some locations that will experience flash flooding include Salem and Garfield. Turn around, don't drown when encountering flooded roads. Most flood deaths occur in vehicles. Be aware of your surroundings and do not drive on flooded roads. Remain alert for flooding even in locations not receiving rain. Arroyos, streams, and rivers can become raging killer currents in a matter of minutes, even from distant rainfall.

0: The National Weather Service has issued severe thunderstorm warning for the following counties or areas. Doonan, NM, at 11:45 a.m. on September 29, 2026, effective until 12:30 p.m.
1: Colón, again, with Pedro Navaja. And then before that, I just went on a little crazy. But I think before that we had Cumbia Sin Agüera. And then before that, what did we have, guys? oh, we had a Tri-Triki, Tri-Traca, Tri-Triki, Tri-Traca. I love that song because it always reminds me of my friend Mao Sky from Mexico City. Shout out Mao Sky. He's this DJ that blesses us here in the borderland. Every so often, we put together an event called Mexicumbia, and he is a great DJ, but we do different setups because he plays on like a CDJ, I think. I don't know. He plays in a different format than I do. And my turntables are always kind of like a... they're just difficult to sign, like to hook up. It's not just like a hookup. It's way more complicated because it's analog, I think. And as many years as I've been doing this, like, I still don't fully understand how they work. I know how to set them up for myself, but not for a venue. And he gets, I can't speak for him, but I get nervous whenever I play a venue. And one time we were playing a show together, my turntables were having the hardest time. They were picking up tons of feedback because, you know, as needles do, especially if you're trying to freaking rock a room, it gets heavy for the needles and they pick up a ton of feedback. So we were having the hardest time. And then I was like kind of practicing, or we're doing a sound check with the three, three, key, three, traca, nothing, nothing, nothing. And then finally you heard it loud, like three, three, key. Anyway, I looked at him and he was smiling so big and he's like, yeah, let's get this night started. Anyway, not very cute. He's actually coming back. We don't have a date yet, but I'm excited to see him and play with him. And I'll definitely keep you guys posted because he's such a fun DJ to watch. I am so grateful. We're close to the end of the hour here, here on KTALLP 101.5. Once again, my name is DJ Topo Chica. Thank you to all my peers here at KTAL who are always holding it down, creating such cool stuff. You can actually go to our website, lccommunityradio.org. Check out all our programming. We have like Latin programming on Tuesdays, which I'm actually also, I just joined that crew, so very excited. And you know, my homie Wolfman Max is right up after this. We have DJ Tone Dev, Johnny Catalog on Saturdays for the power, like rock and roll punk time, which I love. And then all the cool like prog that we play. I was talking to someone outside of the after party for the Mars Volta and they're like, there is nothing like KTAL in the borderland. It's so cool. It's so cool that you can tune into a radio station and be able to hear Los Mielos. It's so cool that you get to hear Los Apson. And it's so cool that, you know, we have like true what's it called, like experts playing music for you all on a community radio station. I think that's

0: La noche más linda. I hope you all have been having muy lindas noches. I have, and I hope you have too, especially today. Thank you all so much for tuning in to KTAL. Stay tuned for Wolfman Max up next. 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

The National Weather Service has issued flash flood warning for the following counties or areas. Donan, NM, at 11:58 a.m. on September 29, 2026, effective until 4:28 p.m.

This is a flash flood warning for the following counties in New Mexico, Doña Ana and Sierra. The National Weather Service in Santa Teresa has issued a flash flood warning for northeastern Doña Ana County in south central New Mexico, eastern Sierra County in south central New Mexico, until 4 p.m. Mountain Daylight Time. At 11:58 a.m. Mountain Daylight Time, a broad area of moderate to locally heavy rainfall continues to streak up across eastern Sierra County, including the upper Tularosa Basin and the Jornada del Muerto. Expect

flooding in low-lying areas to continue to slowly worsen, with increasing flows on aerial arroyos and draws. Minor urban flooding is also possible in and around Truth or Consequences. Hazard, flash flooding caused by thunderstorms. Source, radar indicated. Impact, flash flooding of small creeks and streams, urban areas, highways, streets and underpasses, as well as other poor drainage and low-lying areas. Some locations that will experience flash flooding include Upham, Cutio, Truth or Consequences, Engle, Cutter, City of Elephant Butte, Palomas, Spaceport America, Williamsburg, Alamosa Canyon and Elephant Butte Lake. Be aware of your surroundings and do not drive on flooded roads. Remain alert for flooding even in locations not receiving rain. Arroyos, streams, and rivers can become raging killer currents in a matter of minutes, even from distant rainfall.

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With a reminder, if you groove on a wide variety of jazz styles, then Drive Time Jazz is your bag. Yeah, Drive Time Jazz. Every Monday through Thursday morning, 7 to 8 Mountain. From the avant-garde to the traditional, the old and the new. 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

Walk with a Doc is held the second Saturday of each month, beginning at 9 a.m. at Young Park. Each event starts with a brief discussion on a health topic, followed by a walk, during which participants will have the opportunity to chat with the leader and ask questions about healthcare issues.

The National Weather Service has issued flash flood warning for the following counties or areas. Doonan, NM, at 12:18 p.m. on September 29, 2026, effective until 3:18 p.m.

This is a flash flood warning for the following counties in New Mexico, Doña Ana and Sierra. The National Weather Service in Santa Teresa has issued a flash flood warning for northeastern Doña Ana County in south central New Mexico, southeastern Sierra County in south central New Mexico, until 3:15 p.m. Mountain Daylight Time. At 12:18 p.m. Mountain Daylight Time, another round of torrential rainfall is crossing Interstate 25 and will move across the Jornada Range in the next hour. Flooding is likely to redevelop in arroyos and low-lying areas. Hazard, flash flooding caused by thunderstorms. Source, radar indicated. Impact, flash flooding of small creeks and streams, urban areas, highways, streets and underpasses, as well as other poor drainage and low-lying areas. Some locations that will experience flash flooding include portions of Jornada Experimental Range. Turn around, don't drown when encountering flooded roads. Most flood deaths occur in vehicles. Be aware of your surroundings and do not drive on flooded roads.

Music you've never heard, by musicians you've never heard of, and every song might have been the very first rock and roll song. So how did we miss this history of who we are today? Get caught up every Saturday at midnight here on KTAL Las Cruces.

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1: 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Dead, Fish, Allman Brothers, and Widespread Panic, to modern-day staples of Moe, Lotus, Billy Strings, Humphreys McGee, STS9, My Morning Jacket, and introducing newcomers like Goose, Lettuce, Magic Beans, Pigeons Playing Ping Pong, Solar Circuit, Flux Capacitor, and Dogs in a Pile, taking this long, strange trip further each week on a nine-mile skid where my mind should be on Dashiki Joe's Jam Nation.

National Weather Service has issued flash flood warning for the following counties or areas. Doonan, NM, at 12:56 p.m. on September 29, 2026, effective until 4:26 p.m.

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Welcome to another edition of Music from 9 Wyatt, program heard on the fifth Tuesday of the month. And in 2026, there's just four of those. This one in September, there'll be another in December, so mark your calendars for that. Try to focus on an event or trend or something each time. And this time, we're going to journey to Chicago and to a folk club called the Gate of Horn. You may have heard of it. But perhaps not. It isn't as famous as Greenwich Village or Laurel Canyon or those kind of things. But it did provide the place for many performers to become known. And you will know some of those because some of them are household names and others not so much. So we'll cover both of those. So the Gate of Horn was in Chicago, as I said. It was in the basement of the Rice Hotel originally, on the corner of North Dearborn and Chicago Avenue. It was started by Albert Grossman and a partner, Les Brown. But the key person was Albert Grossman. So in July of 1956, they opened up this 100-seat folk club and started booking some really important names. And the reason that Albert Grossman is the key person is that not only did he start the folk club, and he grew up in Chicago, but he also became a manager of some of the iconic folk people in the business. And that included Bob Dylan and Peter Paul Mary, among others. Also, in 1959, he partnered with people at the Newport Jazz Festival and created the Newport Folk Festival, again, featuring some of the most important acts of the era, and also serving as a venue for some of the blues artists, black blues artists in particular, from the South that had not been recognized. They brought them north and exposed them to a whole new audience. So Albert Grossman played a really key role.

0: And later he actually moved to Woodstock, New York, and started a record label there, Bearsville Records. And he was the one who introduced Bob Dylan to Woodstock. And the rest is history, as they say. So I thought a good place to start would be with Roger McGuinn. Roger McGuinn grew up in Chicago, hung out at the Gate of Horn when he was in high school, starting very young, and he picked up a lot of the things that he brought later to the Byrds and other things that he did. But he was just a kid hanging out, and he will tell you the story of being at the Gate of Horn in this song.
1: Some of my earliest memories playing in public, down at the Gate of Horn Folk Club in Chicago. It was a wonderful place where Judy Collins used to play and Peter Yarrow, Tommy Makem, and the Clancy Brothers. I used to have a coffee house gig up the street, and I'd take my guitar and banjo down to the Gate of Horn and hang out. And one night I got there, and there was a jam session going on with Theodore Bikel and the Limelighters, and they were playing a lot of guitars, and I had my banjo with me, so they said, "Break out the banjo. We don't have one of those going." So I did. And I played banjo with them until about 5 o'clock in the morning. That's when the place closed. And after that, they said, "You know, we're thinking about hiring somebody to play backup because Glenn Yarbrough doesn't want to play guitar anymore." So they hired me as a guitar player. They said, "When can you start?" And I said, "Well, I get out of high school in June." They said, "High school, huh? Well, we'll give you a call in June." So I went back to high school and forgot about the whole thing, and June rolled around. And I got a call from California. It was the Limelighters. And they said, "You still want that job we talked about?" And I said, "Yeah." So they sent me a plane ticket, and I went out to the West Coast. And it all started at the Gate of Horn.

some of the people hanging around there. There was Judy and Peter and Josh and Odetta, the Clancy's and Mary and Paul made it better. Grossman and Tommy and Dickie and Lou, when no one was looking, McGuinn was there too.

0: Roger McGuinn telling you the story of the Gate of Horn from his perspective and how he started out there as a teenager. And in the song, he alludes to Mr. Gibson playing that big 12 string, and that was Bob Gibson. Bob Gibson's a very influential guitar player, folk singer from the era, and he was the key person at the beginning of Gate of Horn. Albert Grossman saw him perform, opened the club, and got Bob to come, not only in play, but he emceed many of the acts and helped get the talent. And that 12-string, he was a great guitar player. A lot of people picked up from that. There are stories about Bob Dylan sitting in the back of the Gate of Horn and copying down the chord changes that Bob Gibson was using up on stage. He also was very influential in teaching Phil Oakes some of the guitar licks and giving him a richer palette of music for his songs, including some things that were kind of jazz-oriented. Bob Gibson, very influential key player. Let's hear from Bob Gibson.
1: On to the Ballad of John Riley.

0: a little bitty bitty bitty baby.
1: He's just a little thinker.
0: He decided when he growed up he was gonna be a thinking man.
1: With a filter.
0: Yes, sir, so I went to school for it. Studied all about algebra and thinking, geometry and thinking, trigonometry and thinking, calculus and thinking.
1: Count.
0: And a little trouble with English, though.
1: Grammar's gonna be the death of me, Lord, Lord. Grammar's gonna be the death of me. I'll tell you, Greek kind of threw him there, too. Homer's gonna be the death of me, Lord, Lord. Homer's gonna be the death of me.
0: Jethro, too.
1: Yes, sir, that's what old John Henry did. Went to school and became a very, very competent thinker, which is unusual. Went out into the business world where they do a lot of heavy thinking and got a job as a thinking man. For a while, he was with the Chicago Tribune thinking up thoughts for the day.
0: And for a time, he had a job working with the Weather Bureau thinking up girls' names for hurricanes.
1: He was thinking up a storm, I'll tell you.
0: For a while, he had a job with the Atomic Energy Commission thinking up bombs.
1: And for a while, he had a job writing our comedy material thinking up bombs, yeah. You know, for a while, he's with the federal government thinking up excuses.
0: A big job, I tell you. Well, one day, they brung an efficiency expert around on the job, and he figured out John Henry's fringe benefits. And he hollered out,

knows that John Henry and the computer have a race. The inventor punched out a card for the computer. John Henry stepped into the isolation booth. Ralph Edwards read him his question.

This is a flash flood warning for the following county, Doña Ana, New Mexico. The National Weather Service in Santa Teresa has issued a flash flood warning for west central Doña Ana County in south central New Mexico until 4:15 p.m. Mountain Daylight Time. At 2:12 p.m. Mountain Daylight Time, torrential rain is moving into the area between Leesburg and Broad Canyon. Expect flash flooding to occur in arroyos along Highway 185 and in low-lying areas around Leesburg and Radium Springs. Hazard: flash flooding caused by thunderstorms. Source: radar indicated. Impact: flash flooding of small creeks and streams, urban areas, highways, streets and underpasses, as well as other poor drainage and low-lying areas. Some locations that will experience flash flooding include Leesburg and Radium Springs. This warning includes the Slot Canyon and hiking trail behind Broad Canyon Dam. Turn around, don't drown when encountering flooded roads. Most flood deaths occur in vehicles. Remain alert for flooding even in locations not receiving rain. Arroyos, streams, and rivers can become raging killer currents in a matter of minutes, even from distant rainfall.

0: like Francis Bay. Johnny has gone for a soldier.
1: Bob Gibson did the song about John Riley, classic folk song. And then he teamed up with a guy named Bob Camp, and they did a lot of things together starting at the Gate of Horn. And that was called The Thinking Man. And then Johnny's Gone for a Soldier, and two kind of interesting send-ups of classic folk songs. Pretty interesting stuff that, yes, Bob Gibson and Bob Camp. 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And there's also the archive. You can listen to the programs after the fact. The Gate of Horn featured an eclectic lineup of people, some really nice blues stuff. Brownie McGee was featured there on a number of occasions, both alone and with Sonny Terry, that he was best known for playing with. And a woman named Bonnie Dobson, who probably isn't that well known, but should be better known, did a lot of interesting things, also played there. So here's a song from each of them.

Bonnie Dobson did a very interesting song there called Who Are These Men? And that's a question we're still asking. Then classic blues from Brownie McGee, Death of Blind Boy Fuller. Well, while we're on the subject of blues, Josh White, the original Josh White, not Josh White Jr., who was his son, but Josh White the first, he played at the Gate of Horn on a number of occasions. So here's a song from Josh White called Prison Road.

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I'm featuring songs from performers from the Gate of Horn, the Chicago area folk club from back in the 50s and 60s and beyond. As I mentioned, there were performers who were not so well known, and then there were the legendary performers. And one of the legends, of course, was Joan Baez. But Joan Baez performed there very early in her career. I was reading an interview that she did some years ago about that experience. I don't have a recording of it, but I will quote a little bit of it from Joan Baez. She said about playing at the Gate of Horn, "That was a very big deal for me. I was 18 or 19. I was scared to death. I was afraid if I sang somewhere where they were selling booze, I'd go to hell. That's where I was at that point in my life. I heard that Albert Grossman was trying to convince my parents I should come and sing at the Gate of Horn. And I heard one of them say, 'Oh, she'll never do it. She's too scared.' So I immediately said, 'Okay.'" She ended up playing at the Gate of Horn for 2 or 3 weeks. And interestingly, to tell you where things were at, she was the opening act for Bob Gibson. Obviously, she went on to some higher heights. Here's a song that she recorded very early on, I think in 1959. So she's very young and just getting started. And in those days, she did a lot of traditional songs rather than the more contemporary singer-songwriter things. Here's Joan Baez.

Joan Baez doing Black is the Color, an early song from her, and one that she undoubtedly performed at the Gate of Horn. Also interesting to note that in that same interview, Joan Baez talks about the discrimination that she experienced in California, where she grew up, as a Mexican-American, and how her two siblings, who did not look Mexican, her father was Mexican, her mother was in the U.S. Caucasian, and her two sisters did not look Mexican. They had no problems in school, but Joan was an outsider, and it affected her career, her outlook on life, and I think that's why she tried to help so many people and has continued to help. She's still with us, of course, Joan Baez. As I said, everyone who performed there was not famous. There was a performer named Joe Mapes who did some really nice stuff. And we'll hear her song called Banks of the Roses from her.

0: That was Joe Mapes, The Banks of the Roses. Nice song from her time at the Gate of Horn. Well, a lot of different types of performers performed at the Gate of Horn, and one of those was Shel Silverstein, probably best known as an author and an illustrator, a cartoonist, writer, and also a musician, of course. And he did some fun stuff. So here's a song from Shel Silverstein.
1: In a pad with no heat, up on Sullivan Street, the last of the hipsters lay dying, wearing his shade so like no one could tell, like whether or not he was crying. All the junk

Shel Silverstein there with Bury Me in My Shades, kind of fun send-up of the hippie thing. And, well, Shel did a lot of fun stuff like that. So you are listening to Music from 9 Wyatt on Radio KTAL, KTALLP 101.5 FM, Las Cruces. One of the people who performed a lot at the Gate of Horn, she actually put out an album with that title. And the Gate of Horn was very instrumental in helping make her career. I, of course, am talking about Odetta, the wonderful, amazing Odetta. Odetta was from California, but she came to the Gate of Horn, got booked in there, and Albert Grossman was her manager for a while. Albert Grossman was kind of a mixed bag as a manager. He was very influential, so he got people gigs and stuff, but he had a predatory side, and he typically took 25% of the earnings of his artist instead of the standard 15, because he could. And, of course, famously, he was Bob Dylan's manager, and Bob Dylan fired him when he found out that Albert Grossman had put his name as co-author on a bunch of the publishing rights from his songs. So anyway, it was that sort of thing. And I think Odetta would have been much more successful, probably would have been as well known as Judy Collins and Joan Baez with better management. But the voice can't be denied. Here's Odetta.

two songs from Odetta. The first, the classic Sail Away Ladies, and that's from an album called At the Gate of Horn. Yes, songs from when she was performing there. And then also from the same album, At the Gate of Horn, the classic The Midnight Special. And as I'm sure you know, The Midnight Special refers to the train that ran by the penitentiary. And the legend was, if you saw the headlight from the train in your cell, you would be released. And that was one of the things that gave hope to some of the prisoners. So, Odetta from At the Gate of Horn. Hoyt Axton also performed At the Gate of Horn a number of times and had some success commercially, had some ups and downs. But here's a song that he wrote called The Snowblind Friend. Hoyt Axton.

Hoyt Axton there with a sad song about a friend with a drug addiction called Snowblind Friend, Hoyt Axton. One of the most famous groups to appear at the Gate of Horn in the early days was Peter, Paul, and Mary. And they were there, of course, because it was the prime venue in Chicago. Also because Albert Grossman was their manager. In addition, Albert Grossman had a hand in putting the three of them together and creating Peter, Paul, and Mary. Although there's been different variations on that, and ones that I have read said that Mary Travers was in some ways the key person. First, that she wasn't sure she wanted to become a performer and do all the travel and stuff. And second, that she was the one who reached out to Noel Paul Stuckey, Paul of Peter, Paul, and Mary, and got him to come and try singing with she and Peter Yarrow in her apartment. And, well, it all sounded really good, and the rest is history. So a couple of early songs from Peter, Paul, and Mary from their very first album.

0: JJ Harkin here. Today at 3 p.m., I invite you to listen to the lyrics as I play plenty of indie music on Listen Here. 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

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Nice to be back in the seat after a week, or I think it was just a week, maybe it's two. That I had to take off and play some rebroadcasts. Hope you enjoyed those repeats. I did get a shout out from another volunteer saying, "Oh, I love that you're playing. I love the song that you played." I mean, she didn't know it, so I turned her on to it. That's what I do here. I play stuff people haven't heard before, for the most part. Unless you really got your thumb on it on the music scene, then maybe you have. So I am going to start out with Amando Cosmo. This is from his 2020 release, New Medicine. It's called Sweet Forever. But later in the show, I have a brand new Amando Cosmo. It's the album hasn't been released yet, but I got the track, one they've released. So that'll be later in the show. But starting off, and if you might remember the name Mondo Cosmo, I played him on the show before. And he is actually, his real name is Josh Ostrander. I don't know, maybe he doesn't want people to know that, but nothing wrong with the name Josh Ostrander, but Mondo Cosmo is a cool name for he's just him. He's a one man band. Well, I'm sure he has a band behind it, but he's a singer-songwriter. It's not a band. Mondo Cosmo is just Josh Ostrander. And he is from Philly, but he is now based in L.A., California. So take a listen to Sweet Forever.

Hey, guess what? I actually played you that new song instead. That is the new one that's coming out, or it's out, obviously. But it's the one single release so far from the CD, Sweet Forever. The song is Sweet Forever, and the full CD by Mondo Cosmo is being released November 20th. Yeah, I did plan on playing another Mondo Cosmo from 2020 that I said it was, and playing that one later in the show. But now it'll just do the reverse. So the other Mondo Cosmo, it's better to start out with the brand new one anyway, right? Yeah, of course, that's what I meant to do. All right, now I got Bahamas, and he is actually a Canadian singer-songwriter with the name, the real name of Afi. I hope I'm saying that right. Afi Jervanin, but has the stage name, which makes sense. Bahamas. I don't know about the name Bahamas, but I would definitely have a stage name if I was him. Okay, here is Lost in the Light.

What a great one by Rodriguez. And that is I Wonder. Thank you to the Roadrunner, or aka Ron Cook, for getting that to me. I don't remember where I heard it, but then I was like, I want to play that. It's a great one. And I also, and if you don't know Rodriguez, you might know him from the 2012 documentary Searching for Sugar Man. It was about basically him. He's a 1970s Mexican-American musician, Sixto Rodriguez, but he just went by Rodriguez. He actually died in 2023, but this was a 2012 documentary where, because he was sort of well-known in certain areas for a while, and then he just kind of disappeared, and these two documentary filmmakers went finding out what happened to him. I did watch that one, and it was a while ago, and I don't remember too well, but I recall liking it. And I love the lines in there, because this is how I feel. And I wonder about the soldier that dies. I wonder, will this hatred ever end? I wonder and worry, my friend. I wonder, don't you? Yeah, because with everything going on, I wonder about a lot of things, as I'm sure many of you do. And I hope we're all wondering and trying to figure out what we can do. It seems like none of us know what to do anymore to help. We feel helpless, I do believe. And I'm not going to go off on my soapbox right now, because I don't usually do that. Once in a while, I admit, I do. By the way, this is my show, Listen Here, and my name is JJ Harkin, and you're listening to KTAL, KTALLP 101.5. FM Las Cruces, New Mexico, your community radio station. And you know, I think it's a good time. I'm going to switch gears a little bit. We're going to have a really fun kind of punk song I just discovered from this band, Emil and the Sniffers. How do you like that name? And the song is You Should Not Be Doing That. I just think it's a cool song. I'm going to play that. But stick around for that, because first I want to tell you that we are having another record sale, the KTAL LP record sale, Saturday and Sunday, October 17th and 18th, from 10 to 4, both days. We'll have LPs, 45, 78 CDs, hidden gems, old favorites, and maybe something you didn't even know you were looking for. So it's happening right here at the station, 121 Wyatt Drive, Suite 9. We're back in the corner there. You'll see all the show posters in the window. Of course, me being the procrastinator that I am, have never even put together a poster for my show. If anyone's a fan, maybe you're an artist, and you want to do that for me, hey, I'd love it. Shoot me a line. You can reach me through our website there. They'll get it to me on the web. I mean, there's a contact us on the website. Yeah, you can reach me there if you're serious about, hey, I love that show, I could make a cool thing for JJ. Yeah, that would be awesome. All right, so and that this record sale might be a good way, if you maybe are interested and you thought, I'd like to get involved at the community radio station. We're all volunteer, you know, anybody can get involved. It could be a good way to come check us out, see what we have going on here, you know. So and you might find some terrific music in the process, and there's going to be some deals, so it'll be good. So once again, that is the record sale we're having here Saturday and Sunday, October 17th and 18th. We're actually promoting this oh my gosh, it's into September already. Yeah, it's like 2 weeks away. 10 to 4 both days, Saturday and Sunday, 17th and 18th of October. All right. How cool. Okay, now for that song. I told you, You Should Not Be Doing That. I like that. From Emil and the Sniffers. They are from Melbourne, Australia.

0: The National Weather Service in El Paso has issued a severe thunderstorm warning for South Central Doñana County in South Central New Mexico until 4:15 p.m. Mountain Daylight Time. At 3:25 p.m. Mountain Daylight Time, a severe thunderstorm was located 6 miles southwest of La Mesa, moving north at 30 miles per hour. Hazard, 60 miles per hour wind gusts. Source, radar indicated. Impact, expect damage to roofs, siding, and trees. Locations impacted include Las Cruces, Vado, NMSU Mains Campus, Mesquite, Mesilla, San Miguel, Fair Acres, Chamberino, La Mesa, Talavera, Union Pacific Intermodal Terminal, Afton Generating Plant, San Pablo, Picacho, Dripping Springs, Mesilla Valley Bosque State Park, Soledad Canyon, Kilbourne Hole, and portions of Oregon Mountains Desert Peaks National Monument. This includes the following highways: Interstate 10 in New Mexico between mile markers 134 and 154. Interstate 25 in New Mexico between mile markers 3 and 5. Remain alert for a possible tornado. Tornadoes can develop quickly from severe thunderstorms. If you spot a tornado, go at once into the basement or small central room in a sturdy structure. For your protection, move to an interior room on the lowest floor of a building. Torrential rainfall is occurring with this storm and may lead to flash flooding. Do not drive your vehicle through flooded roadways.
1: I was going to look up El Paso, see what's going there. It just seems like the indie bands, I need to check out more, but I see that a lot of them that I know, the ones I know, are playing Albuquerque. But I have to see about El Paso. All right, and then before that was, oh yeah, that fun one. You Should Not Be Doing That. Emil and the, I think it's Emil, A-M-Y-L, seems right, Emil. And the Sniffers from Melbourne, Australia. That's a fun one. Had a lot of do a lot of bleep in there, but it's a good one. And so next up, I have Scott Ballou, who I have mentioned or played in the past. Maybe only one or two songs of his, maybe only one. But I was all impressed when I read about him because he's like one of these guys who just does it all, it seems. And his stories and his songs are very much like stories, you know. And he's a documentary filmmaker, too. And he used to be like a, I don't know, in the ad world doing cool ads. I'm not sure. I just know he was in the advertising world before he started off on this path. And I'm always very envious of people who seem to do all these cool things. All right. Scott Ballou. And this is called Middle Age Lazy, which, you know, I could be middle-aged. I'm not middle-aged anymore, but sometimes I'm lazy. That's for sure. And I was middle-aged lazy when I was middle-aged. So that's a good one. Scott Ballou, Middle-Aged Lazy.
2: Praise
1: on the
2: wise. And white.

The National Weather Service in El Paso has issued a severe thunderstorm warning for southwestern Otero County in south-central New Mexico, southeastern Doña Ana County in south-central New Mexico, northwestern El Paso County in western Texas, until 4:15 p.m. Mountain Daylight Time. At 3:33 p.m. Mountain Daylight Time, a severe thunderstorm was located over Burino, moving north at 20 miles per hour. Hazard, 60 miles per hour wind gusts. Source, radar indicated. Impact, expect damage to roofs, siding, and trees. Locations impacted include Chaparral, Anthony, Vano, Anthony Gap, Burino, Westway, Vinton, Chamberino, Mesquite, Louisiana, Uyon, Talavera, High Valley, Franklin Mountain State Park, Doña Ana Range Complex, Dripping Springs, Soledad Canyon, and portions of Oregon Mountains Desert Peaks National Monument. This includes the following highways: Interstate 10 in New Mexico between mile markers 150 and 164. Interstate 10 in Texas between mile markers 1 and 3. Remain alert for a possible tornado. Tornadoes can develop quickly from severe thunderstorms. If you spot a tornado, go at once into the basement or small central room in a sturdy structure. For your protection, move to an interior room on the lowest floor of a building. Torrential rainfall is occurring with this storm and may lead to flash flooding. Do not drive your vehicle through flooded roadways.

That's kind of a perfect song for me. I, at times in my life, have been known to be that bad attitude person. I'm much better. You get better with age. Now, I'm back at you because I want to talk about this guy coming up here, Stephen Wilson Jr., and the song is Hardwired, and it features Miranda Lambert. So he sounds a bit like Eddie Vedder, just not totally, but a little bit. And actually, if you happen to be listening in Phoenix, unlikely, you might be if you're streaming lccommunityradio.org. He's playing here tonight. There tonight. Not here. In Phoenix. He's playing in Phoenix tonight. That's tonight, Tuesday. I'm live in the studio at KTAL on Tuesdays every week. Tuesdays 3 to 4, and with a rebroadcast Sundays 5 to 6. So, if you're listening Sunday, no, that was Tuesday. He was in Phoenix. This guy, Stephen Wilson Jr., which I'm about to play, but I wanted to point out that what really struck me with the song is that he interpolates one of my favorite songs, The Pixies, Where's My Mind? And interpolates is not the same as sampling. I had to look it up because I didn't know interpolates. I was like, it's not sampling he's doing. What do you call that? You call it interpolates. And you'll see what I mean when you listen to it. If you know the song Where's My Mind by the Pixies. If you don't, you might be thinking, wow, that's cool, but I don't recognize it. But you should know that song if you don't. Please, the Pixies, Where's My Mind? In fact, I might have to play it now after this one. We'll see. So he is a singer-songwriter. Another singer-songwriter. I haven't played many bands. Well, Ranketeers, they were a band. From rural southern Indiana. And he describes his music as death cab for country, which is funny because I'm a fan of Death Cab for Cutie, and I have played them. So, and he was raised by a single father who was a boxer, and so he had his son boxing at by age 7. And then when he was an adult, he was the son, this guy, Junior, was an Indiana State Golden Gloves finalist. And it's a day, I guess, for men who do it all. He is also a scientist because he, in addition to being a self-taught guitarist, he moved to Nashville for college and received a degree in microbiology at MTSU. And then, I guess, you know, he formed a band while in college, like a lot of these guys do. And there you go. Now he doesn't even have to do the science thing anymore. He could fall back on that if he needed to. Hey, the smart guy, the Stephen Wilson Jr. And the song is called Hardwired.

That is Cat Power, another alias singer-songwriter. That is her alias. She is Charlene Marie, usually known by Chan Marshall, but stage name Cat Power, which is a great stage name. Oh, I love that one. I should do a show that has all my favorite stage names. This one had a lot of different singer-songwriters with the aliases. And you know, I have an AKA, an alias. I am not J.J. Herkin, but I made that up. And Loki, obviously, is not Loki. But then others use their real name. You know, it's just... So if you want to have a cool alias radio name, you could have a show here and make up a cool alias. And yeah, it's a lot of fun. Then other people just want to be themselves, which is fine, too. It's, you know, whatever floats your boat. We're good with it here at KTAL, KTALLP 101.5 FM, Las Cruces, New Mexico, your community radio station, and streaming at lccommunityradio.org. And before Cat Power, and by the way, that was the song Willie by Cat Power from The Greatest, the CD The Greatest. And then I had to put some Death Cab for Cutie in there, Soul Meets Body, when I was telling you how

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0: from Copenhagen, Denmark. This is Democracy Now!
1: I want to thank the Prime Minister and the Prime Minister, Greenland, Denmark. And we're going to have a tremendous relationship, a secure relationship, and we look forward to it.
0: After repeatedly threatening to seize Greenland, President Trump has signed a deal that would allow the U.S. to expand its military presence there. But Greenland will remain a territory of Denmark. As we broadcast from here in Copenhagen, we'll speak to the chair of the National Organization for Greenlanders in Denmark. Then, as the death toll in Gaza topped 74,000 over the past 3 years, we'll speak to the Palestinian analyst Mohammed Shahada. He's from Gaza, but lives here in Denmark.
2: You see, basically, Israel tried since 1948 until today to destroy us as a people, as a group, and they failed at it. Our people are still there, resilient.
0: And next week marks the 25th anniversary of the 2001 U.S. invasion of Afghanistan. We'll speak to the Danish-Afghan journalist Najib Kaja. In 2008, he was kidnapped by the Taliban, and then he escaped. His most recent documentary on Afghanistan is titled Winning Hearts and Minds. All that and more coming up. Welcome to Democracy Now!, democracynow.org, The War and Peace Report. I'm Amy Goodman in Copenhagen, Denmark. Iran's foreign minister has held indirect talks with the U.S. on a diplomatic proposal to end 7 months of fighting. On Monday, Foreign Minister Abbas Araghchi said he discussed a plan with Qatari mediators that would see a phased reopening of the Strait of Hormuz within 7 days in exchange for an end to all hostilities in Iran and Lebanon, the lifting of the U.S. naval blockade of Iran, the unfreezing of billions of dollars worth of Iranian assets, and an end to sanctions on Iranian oil. The indirect talks came as Iran defended its strikes on U.S. bases across the Mideast as self-defense, warning neighboring countries would come under further attack if they continue to host U.S. forces. Iranian diplomat Nasser Asadi Nazari delivered the warning in an address to the U.N. General Assembly on Monday.
3: The missiles that killed 168 children at the primary school in Minab and strike the Lamed Sports Complex during the U.S.-Israel regime's joint aggression against Iran were launched from neighboring territory. These are only two of many such examples.
0: In the U.K., the five men who were arrested on suspicion of terrorism after they allegedly approached the RAF Fairford military base carrying explosives have been released on bail. The U.K. has allowed U.S. warplanes to launch long-range strikes on Iran from RAF Fairford since March 1st, fueling speculation Iran was behind a plot to attack the base. This is Tristan Wilkinson, the counselor for the Cotswold District.
4: So there was a specific threat about 6 weeks ago from the Iranians on this base. At the time, there was an increased surveillance around the area. This is an operational base. There is, it's no secret that, you know, we have American bombers here that are taking part in what's happening in the Middle East at the moment. So there's always the risk.
0: U.S. Secretary of State Marco Rubio says the incident at RAF Royal Air Force Fairford, quote, clearly involves the hands of a foreign actor, unquote. Iran's embassy in London responded that it, quote, categorically rejects and strongly condemns the recent unfounded and malicious speculations, unquote. In Ukraine, a wave of Russian drone and missile strikes has killed 9 people and left 80 others wounded. Among Russia's targets was Ukraine's Academy of Science in Kyiv, where 2 people were killed by a Russian drone that struck during the workday Monday. Survivors

0: said the attack came without a sound and without warning.
1: I don't understand the senseless war. I don't understand any of what's going on. I don't know how to resolve this issue, but what's happening is not right, and it's ordinary people who are suffering.
0: President Volodymyr Zelensky said 80 of the 120 drones fired at Ukraine were a newer jet-powered model, making them harder to shoot down. Elsewhere, officials in eastern Poland scrambled fighter jets and ordered residents to shelter in place after a Russian drone crashed near the Polish-Ukrainian border Monday. Meanwhile, Ukraine claimed long-range attacks on two Russian factories and an oil facility far from the front lines. The Trump administration issued new fuel economy rules on Monday that loosen the limits automakers must meet on pollution from gas-powered cars and light trucks. Rules set under the Biden administration called for vehicles to average about 50 miles per gallon by 2031. The Trump rules cut the target to just under 35 miles per gallon. Dave Cook, the senior vehicles analyst for the Union of Concerned Scientists Clean Transportation Program, said, quote, the federal government's decision to gut fuel economy standards is a handout to automakers and oil companies that will strap American consumers already struggling with an affordability crisis, unquote. The White House is defending its decision to run campaign-style ads promoting President Trump during NFL games and network news broadcasts. The 30-second spots include the tagline, paid for by the U.S. government. The White House calls them public service announcements, but Democratic lawmakers and former ethics officials argue they're political ads and violate federal appropriations laws and the Hatch Act. One 30-second ad titled Final Battle is nearly identical to a campaign video Trump posted to Truth Social in 2024. In the ad, Trump promises to expel the quote-unquote warmongers, globalists, and deep state actors from government. More than $300,000 has been spent on the ad.
2: We will rout the fake news media, and we will liberate America from these villains once and for all.
0: Senate Majority Leader Republican John Thune told reporters, quote, it's a great message. I like the message, but it shouldn't be paid for with taxpayer dollars, he said. In Texas, state election officials have sent tens of thousands of delayed voter registration applications to county election officials after discovering an error. Some of the applications had languished for over a year. The backlog sparked a scramble by counties to process the applications with just weeks left before November's midterm elections. In more news from Texas, a black woman who was sentenced to 5 years in prison for casting a provisional ballot in the 2016 presidential election has overturned her conviction on appeal, capping a nearly decade-long legal battle. The 5-4 decision by Texas's highest criminal court ends the case against Crystal Mason, whose provisional ballot wasn't even counted since she was disqualified from voting at the time due to a past felony conviction for tax fraud. To see our coverage of Crystal Mason's case, go to our website at democracynow.org. A top FBI official said Monday he's stepping down about a year after he was nominated by President Trump and confirmed by the Senate. Andrew Bailey served as co-deputy director of the FBI in an unusual arrangement with right-wing podcaster Dan Bongino before Bongino left the FBI in January after clashing with former Attorney General Pam Bondi over the Justice Department's handling of the Epstein files. Bailey had been tasked with overseeing some of the investigations into President Trump's debunked claims that the 2020 election was rigged. Meanwhile, the FBI's confirmed hackers accessed a trove of personal data on potentially tens of thousands of current and former FBI employees, including their names, addresses, phone numbers, and details on their spouses. OpenAI is scrapping the release of its latest AI model known as GPT 6.1 Astra over safety concerns. This comes after OpenAI agents interfered with websites run by the U.S. Education Department, the Commerce Department, and the SEC, the Securities and Exchange Commission, without the company's knowledge. In an interview, the OpenAI head of safety said the latest model had scored poorly on its ability to align with humans and showed higher levels of deception. Meanwhile, Reuters reports Anthropic's prospectus for an initial public offering, an IPO, details how the company lost $42 billion last year while warning investors that advanced AI could pose, quote, catastrophic or existential risks to humanity, unquote. This comes as chipmaker NVIDIA announced the largest ever stock buyback increase in U.S. corporate history, valued at $150 billion. NVIDIA's CEO, Jensen Huang, has gone on record saying he rejects warnings that AI could make humans extinct. NVIDIA is among the companies profiting most from the rapid build-out of AI data centers, which has drawn protests across the country. The Trump administration announced Monday it had reversed a Biden-era policy that broadened the federal ban on sex discrimination in schools to cover LGBTQ people. Shivali Patel of National Women's Law Center responded, quote, sexual harassment and assault continue to be pervasive in schools, and to the fullest extent possible, we should be working to enforce the laws that protect students survivors of sexual violence. Yet Education Secretary Linda McMahon and the Trump administration have decided to ignore what survivors need, instead weaponizing Title IX to attack trans students, she said. And a New York prosecutor has reopened a sexual assault investigation at Cornell University after a woman alleged she'd been drugged, assaulted, and gang raped by seven former and current members of Chi Phi fraternity in 2024 when she was a 20-year-old undergraduate student. The allegations came in a lawsuit filed this month by a woman identified only as Jane Doe, who says campus officials and law enforcement failed to take her accusations seriously. On Monday, Tompkins County District Attorney Matthew Van Houten defended his initial decision not to seek charges, writing, quote, seeking justice sometimes requires us to reconsider or reopen cases when we're provided with additional evidence, unquote. A lawyer for the plaintiff says his client's claims have not materially changed since she filed a police report in the weeks after the alleged assault. On Sunday, New York Congresswoman Alexandria Ocasio-Cortez addressed the controversy at a Students versus Billionaires event in Ithaca, New York.
3: I want to be clear that the culture of rape, sexual assault, and pedophilia is protected in elite institutions across the United States, and including Cornell University in this instance. The fact that Jane Doe, that survivor, lost her education because you can't stay in school when something like that happens to you. Rape is often used as an act of war. It is one of the most horrifying violations that a human being can endure. It's a form of torture. You can't stay in school. The fact that she had to lose her education and those men were protected by an institution and granted an

0: This is a flash flood warning for the following counties in New Mexico, Doña Ana and Otero, and El Paso, Texas. The National Weather Service in Santa Teresa has issued a flash flood warning for southeastern Doña Ana County in south central New Mexico, southwestern Otero County in south central New Mexico, northwestern El Paso County in western Texas, until 5:45 p.m. Mountain Daylight Time. At 4:10 p.m. Mountain Daylight Time, torrential rain showers had been moving north across the lower Mesilla Valley, the west slopes of the Franklin Mountains, and portions of the far southern Tularosa Basin. The heaviest rainfall has been just east of Barino, Anthony, Vinton, and Canutillo. Hazard: flash flooding caused by thunderstorms. Source: radar indicated. Impact: flash flooding of arroyos, urban areas, highways, streets, and underpasses, as well as other poor drainage and low-lying areas. Some locations that will experience flash flooding include northwest El Paso, Chaparral, Anthony, Vado, Anthony Gap, Barino, Canutillo, Westway, Vinton, and Mesquite. Arroyos and low water crossings in Franklin Mountain State Park may become too dangerous to cross, including in the Tom Mays Unit. Turn around, don't drown when encountering flooded roads. Most flood deaths occur in vehicles. Remain alert for flooding even in locations not receiving rain. Arroyos, streams, and rivers can become raging killer currents in a matter of minutes, even from distant rainfall.
1: Growing presence of Russia and China in the Arctic.
2: This deal is good for the United States. It's good for Greenland, for Denmark, for the NATO alliance, and therefore also good for Europe. Mr. President, you have been very clear. You don't want adversaries to come too close. I fully agree. And with this deal, they are not. We are making sure that they will not be allowed to get any control or significant influence in Greenland.
1: Greenland's Prime Minister, Jens Frederik Nielsen, reiterated his support for the United States and the NATO alliance.
3: This agreement should put to rest any doubt today and in the future about where Greenland's loyalty lies. Our commitment to this alliance and to the security we build together is not in question. We are, have been, and will remain a steadfast friend of the United States and a part of the Western Alliance. Your security is our security, and our security is your security.
1: To understand more about this deal and what it really means, we're joined now by Julie Rademacher, chair of UAGUT, which means us, an organization for Greenlanders in Denmark. Julia is a former member of the parliament here in Denmark. Welcome to Democracy Now! It's great to have you, in your country here. Talk about the significance of this. You had President Trump saying he's taking over Greenland, he's annexing Greenland, he's occupying Greenland, and now there's this deal made between your country, Greenland, and Denmark, and the United States, but involves expansion of the U.S. military presence.
4: Well, we already have military presence by the U.S. in Greenland, and we've had that for several decades, actually. It's been even more in the past. So two more military bases will not be new in Greenland. But it's very important for the Greenlandic people that they are listened to, because the last time the Americans left the bases, they didn't clean up. So this is one of the very important questions asked by the public in Greenland. But the deal has been absolutely amazing in so many years in Greenland, because we have felt listened to the last week. For the first time in world history, an American president has said out loud, yes, it's the Greenlanders' right for self-determination. And we've been not only fighting for Greenland the past 1.5 years, but also been the front of the fight for democracy in the world, because we've been fighting for our own right to decide whether or not Greenland should be part of Denmark, U.S., or become independent. And with this deal, Greenland can do what Greenlanders in Greenland want it to do. So I think in many ways it's definitely a good deal for Greenland and for Greenlanders. So it's been great news, especially concerning the last 1.5 years where we have felt threatened by the American president.
1: So what would you like to see happen with Greenland? I mean, you were a member of the Danish parliament here. You are a Greenlander. What does OAGUT, your organization of Greenlanders in Denmark, want?
4: Yeah, as a former member of the Danish parliament and also as a Greenlander, I've been living for so many years in Greenland. I'm a mother also. So for me, it's very important that the future of Greenland will be decided by Greenlanders, also in Greenland. I think in so many ways we have been threatened by military with force to be taken over by annexation of the U.S. Congress still have the proposal that they want to annex Greenland. So I would like to say that happen in reality, not only on a paper now signed by the American president, but also in reality, definitely. But I also kind of have an worry that the trust between Americans, Greenlanders, and Danes is not the same anymore, because we've always relied on the Americans. We've always trusted the Americans and the American president to be our protector. But now, after threats in 1.5 years to annex Greenland, we don't have the same faith or the same trust in Americans and the U.S. president. So we definitely have some work, is something to work on in the future.
1: Julie Rademacher, so far Trump has vowed to build two, as he says, very major bases in Greenland. There's also interest in Greenland's resources. If you can talk about this, last month it was reported that a U.S. oil company linked to President Trump called Greenland Energy was

0: This is a flash flood warning for the following counties in New Mexico, Doña Ana and Otero, and El Paso, Texas. The National Weather Service in Santa Teresa has issued a flash flood warning for southeastern Doña Ana County in south central New Mexico, southwestern Otero County in south central New Mexico, northwestern El Paso County in western Texas, until 5:45 p.m. Mountain Daylight Time. At 4:10 p.m. Mountain Daylight Time, torrential rain showers had been moving north across the lower Mesilla Valley, the west slopes of the Franklin Mountains, and portions of the far southern Tularosa Basin. The heaviest rainfall has been just east of Barino, Anthony, Vinton, and Canutillo. Hazard, flash flooding caused by thunderstorms. Source, radar indicated. Impact, flash flooding of arroyos, urban areas, highways, streets and underpasses, as well as other poor drainage and low-lying areas. Some locations that will experience flash flooding include Northwest El Paso, Chaparral, Anthony, Vado, Anthony Gap, Barino, Canutillo, Westway, Vinton, and Mesquite. Arroyos and low water crossings in Franklin Mountain State Park may become too dangerous to cross, including in the Tom Mays Unit. Turn around, don't drown when encountering flooded roads. Most flood deaths occur in vehicles. Remain alert for flooding even in locations not receiving rain. Arroyos, streams, and rivers can become raging killer currents in a matter of minutes, even from distant rainfall.
1: For self-determination is approved in the deal, and also the fact that if Greenlanders want to become independent within the NATO alliance, it can happen. So for the first time in history, Greenlanders are actually acknowledged and also approved as a people for the right to Greenland. But at the same time, we can see that if you want to build U.S. military bases in Greenland, it also has a chapter in the deal where it says it has to be with respect of the culture, of the fishery, of the hunting. Right now it's hunting season in Greenland, so everyone is talking about reindeers and caribou hunting. And at the same time, we sit here in Copenhagen discussing this in a room. And many people ask me here in Denmark, so what do the Greenlanders talk about? And I tell them, well, they talk about reindeers and caribous because it's that time of the year. But at the same time, yes, definitely, we sleep better now at night with this deal, but we still have uncertainty and worries, and we don't feel completely that we can completely rely on the Americans anymore.
2: Who are the adversaries that the Danish prime minister referred to?
1: Adversaries.
2: He talks about the adversaries, the interest of different powers in the Arctic.
1: Yes, I think in so many ways, it's the Arctic is opening up. We already saw that in the American U.S. Navy strategies from 2018. I believe it's very important that

0: This is a flash flood warning for the following counties in New Mexico, Doña Ana and Otero. The National Weather Service in Santa Teresa has issued a flash flood warning for East Central Doña Ana County in South Central New Mexico, Southwestern Otero County in South Central New Mexico, until 7:15 p.m. Mountain Daylight Time. At 4:22 p.m. Mountain Daylight Time, bands of moderate to heavy rainfall will continue to affect the Tularosa Basin through this evening. Localized flooding will occur, especially in low-lying and poor drainage areas. Hazard: flash flooding caused by thunderstorms. Source: radar indicated. Impact: flash flooding of small creeks and streams, urban areas, highways, streets and underpasses, as well as other poor drainage and low-lying areas. Some locations that will experience flash flooding include Oro Grande, White Sands National Park, White Sands Missile Range Headquarters, Holloman Air Force Base and McGregor Range Base. Turn around, don't drown when encountering flooded roads. Most flood deaths occur in vehicles. Be aware of your surroundings and do not drive on flooded roads.
1: Like a tunnel inside of the ice cap. So we have several military bases where the Americans haven't cleaned up in Greenland, and that's also why many people in Greenland are worried that these military bases will be built, but with no respect of the culture, of the local people, of the hunters, but also of the environment and nature. Because for Greenlanders, it's, for us, the nature is like a holy place. It's what we come from, it's what we live by. So for us, it's very important that it's respected.
2: Julie Rademacher, we want to thank you so much for being with you. It's nice to be in the same studio with you here in Copenhagen. She is chair of Uwagut. It means us, the National Organization for Greenlanders in Denmark. She is a former member of the Danish Parliament. Coming up is the death toll in Gaza topped 74,000 over these past 3 years. We'll speak to the Palestinian analyst, Mohammed Shahada. He's from Gaza, but lives here in Denmark. Stay with us.

0: song by Ayu Peter, a Greenlandic Inuit activist and attorney. This is Democracy Now!, democracynow.org, The War and Peace Report. I'm Amy Goodman. We are broadcasting from Copenhagen, Denmark. The Palestinian death toll from Israel's war in Gaza surpassed 74,000. According to Gaza's health ministry, Israeli attacks since the so-called ceasefire last October have killed more than 1,100 Palestinians. Gaza's government media office puts the toll even higher at more than 1,400. On Sunday, two Palestinians were killed in an Israeli airstrike on downtown Gaza City. Meanwhile, in the occupied West Bank, settler violence has killed at least 1,107 Palestinians since October 7, 2023. On Monday, a senior UN official condemned what he called the relentless expansion of Israeli settlements in the occupied West Bank. This is UN Deputy Special Coordinator for the Middle East Peace Process, Ramiz Alakbarov, addressing the UN Security Council.
1: I strongly condemn the relentless expansion of Israeli settlements in the West Bank, which fuels tensions, impedes access by Palestinians to their land, and threatens the validity, viability of a fully independent, sovereign, and contiguous Palestinian state. The rapidly expanding settlement footprint, including outposts, is taking place in conjunction with a rise in settler attacks.
0: Well, Democracy Now! Is broadcasting from Denmark, which recently joined 20 other countries, as well as the European Commission, in signing a declaration opposing Israel's planned settlement expansion in the occupied West Bank. Denmark, along with 11 other countries, is also backing sanctions on trade with Israeli settlements in the occupied West Bank. On Monday, Denmark's permanent representative to the United Nations, Christina Marcus Lassen, addressed the UN General Assembly.
2: In Gaza, civilians continue to pay the price. Far more must be done to secure humanitarian access and long-term peace. And in the occupied West Bank, settler violence and settlement expansion threaten the daily lives of Palestinians and undermine the prospects for a future Palestinian state. This has to stop.
0: That was Denmark's ambassador to the United Nations, Christina Marcus Lassen. For more, we're joined here in Copenhagen by Mohammed Shahada, writer and analyst from Gaza, visiting fellow at the European Council on Foreign Relations. Mohammed Shahada, welcome back to Democracy Now! It's wonderful to be here with you in the studio in Copenhagen. We're usually interviewing you by Zoom. These are extremely harrowing times. It's been almost a year since the Trump plan for Gaza was created, October 9th, 2025. Can you explain what that plan is and what has been fulfilled so far?
3: Thanks so much, Amy. Great to finally see you in person, one of my favorite heroes. So the idea of the plan was to divide the reconstruction, rehabilitation, Israeli withdrawal, decommissioning of Hamas and Palestinian statehood into three phases. The first one was related to early recovery, so it would see Israel suspending its attacks, allowing 600 trucks per day of food and humanitarian aid into Gaza, rehabilitating basic infrastructure, water, electricity, hospitals, roads, sanitation, and basically opening up the Rafah border crossing for people to be able to travel in and out. The second phase was the one that relates to Hamas decommissioning and Israel withdrawal from Gaza, as well as the reconstruction, the rebuilding of the enclave. And the third one is the long-term one that relates to Palestinian statehood. So far, only one item of the 20 items on the Trump plan has been fulfilled, and that is the release of every single Israeli hostage in Gaza and the remains of dead hostages. Nothing else was completely fulfilled. Israel either violated its obligations completely or fulfilled some of them extremely partially, to the point that it does not have any significant impact on the ground. For example, food instead of 600 trucks of humanitarian aid per day, we are getting an average of 95 trucks per day, which is less than 20%. Instead of suspending attacks on Gaza, Israel has been bombing Gaza every day. As you mentioned, 1,400 people killed since the so-called ceasefire started. And the idea here is that the plan ended up just buying more time for the genocide, allowing Israel to continue with sort of low intensity, low profile profile amid a facade and promises of progress. But those promises, if there is no enforcement mechanism behind them, they read mostly as a wish list. They don't read as a plan.
0: Why did Palestinians sign this deal? You're a Palestinian from Gaza.
3: I've asked Palestinian negotiators and Arab mediators as well what was the highest expectation behind that deal. And the answer is unanimous. Nobody expected it to be fulfilled completely. The highest ambition was three things: allowing more food to go in at a point when Israel manufactured famine in Gaza, reducing the Israeli killing machine in Gaza as much as possible. So before that ceasefire was put in place, Israel was killing an average of 100 people per day. Now it's about 5 people per day, which is still monstrous and atrocious. But the idea was to reduce the rate of the killing. And the third one was to prevent the mass migration or the mass ethnic cleansing in Gaza. That was the ambition from the Palestinian and Arab side. The other dimension is that they were blackmailed very openly by the Trump administration, that if they don't sign onto that deal before the Nobel Peace Prize was announced on Friday in that October 2025, that Netanyahu would get a total free hand to decimate Gaza and annihilate it. So Arab mediators told us that Steve Witkoff, Jared Kushner, would keep nudging them daily to say, you need to get a deal by Wednesday, you need to get a deal by Thursday. The Nobel Peace Prize is going to be announced tomorrow, and we want to make the big guy happy. That was the idea of the deal.
0: And, of course, President Trump was not the winner of the Nobel Peace Prize.
3: Precisely. But he managed to steal it anyways from Machado.
0: Yes. From the Venezuelan woman who won the Peace Prize. She handed her trophy to him, though the Nobel Committee said it doesn't matter who hands a trophy to anyone. We give out the prize. If you can talk about, at this point, what role Netanyahu is playing.
3: Well, Netanyahu is doing two things. Number one, he is using Gaza, the destruction there, the settler terrorism that we see in the West Bank, as his election campaign. So he's promising the Israeli public that if he's re-elected, he will finish the job in Gaza. We're seeing him, his Minister of Defense, Israel Katz, his Minister of Finance, Bezalel Smotrich, all of them promising one after the other that Israel's plan for Gaza remains, resuming military operations back to full scale, doing even more destruction than what we have seen before, because now Israel doesn't have any hostages in there, so they can accelerate the damage and destruction exponentially, and basically ethnically cleansing Gaza completely and rebuilding Jewish-only settlements in the enclave. So that is number one. The other thing is that Netanyahu is trying to show that he's stronger than the United States and the international community, that he cannot be pressured by Trump. So when the Trump plan was announced and the Trump roadmap was then announced this year, I think in July, when Hamas accepted to disarm, lay down its arms in return for Israel's withdrawal, Netanyahu used it for his theatrics to pretend to be stronger than Trump, to pretend to be the Winston Churchill of Israel, that he can stand on his own against a storm and not bend at all. And one of the reasons for this is because opposition parties in Israel are attacking Netanyahu from the right, not from the left. So Gadi Eisenkot, the next premier in Israel, supposedly the one with the highest chance of winning and becoming prime minister, has been telling the Israeli public that Netanyahu will, quote, squander and waste away the achievements, the military achievements of the IDF in Gaza, and capitulate to Trump and fulfill his roadmap. So Netanyahu is stuck in the position of pretending that, no, I am actually stronger than Trump and I can pretend and prevent any progress.
0: I wanted to get your response to the foreign minister of the UK. We were just in London yesterday. Ed Miliband was in Liverpool addressing the Labour Party.
4: And I want to say to the millions of people in this country, and indeed elsewhere, who have been moved and outraged by the plight of the Palestinian people, we hear you. You were right. We call out ethnic cleansing by the settler terrorists in the West Bank. We call out the evidence of war crimes in Gaza. We call out Israel's illegal occupation of Palestine. And we match words with action. We will ban the import of goods from illegal settlements. We will disrupt the supply lines of British finance, British construction, and British services for illegal settlements. And when it comes to the attempt to destroy the two-state solution, this party, this movement, this government says, we will not let you succeed.
0: So that's the British Foreign Minister Ed Miliband on Monday saying there will be new economic sanctions on Israeli settlements. This speech came a day after police, though, arrested more than 50 protesters outside the Labour Party conference in Liverpool, with demonstrators nonviolently urging support for the banned direct action group Palestine Action in the UK. Mohammed Shahada.
3: It's extraordinary and very surprising to me. A few years ago, before October 7th, before the genocide in Gaza, the idea of even demanding from those governments to impose sanctions on Israeli settlements was so laughable, so impossible and unthinkable that no one would even try to bring it up. And what we see now with Ed Miliband, it's an extraordinary speech. It was very heartwarming to watch, especially from someone that comes from a Jewish background, that grew up in a household that was very supportive of Israel, and to see that transformation. It shows even more deeply that it's not about Ed Miliband himself. It shows the fundamental shift in public opinion in the United Kingdom, that now those in power are trying basically to catch up with where public opinion is. Nonetheless, what we see here is an extraordinary shift in rhetorics, but not an equally strong shift in actions. There's still more that needs to be done, banning weapon exports to Israel, basically sanctioning Israeli government officials, Netanyahu himself, his entire cabinet, the Israeli army. If Ed Miliband is saying that war crimes were committed in Gaza, that incriminates the chain of command. And the last point is that I hope that Miliband's speech is the future of the Democratic Party in the next few months.
0: The son of the imprisoned Palestinian leader, Marwan Barghouti, his name is Ara Barghouti, was recently interviewed by Piers Morgan and shared his reaction to seeing National Security Minister Itamar Ben-Gvir taunting his father in prison in a video.
5: As a son, it was a shock to me to see my father in this condition. And this is important to highlight, that my father has been put in solitary confinement right after October 7th, even though obviously he has nothing to do with it. He has been tortured, assaulted multiple times.
6: Do you ever get to see him or speak to him?
5: I haven't been able to see him in 4 years. I haven't been able to speak to him in 4 years. I haven't been able to hug or even touch my father in 25 years. And this is an
6: experience. In 25 years?
5: Yes. And this is an experience that thousands of Palestinians go through.
0: So that was the son of Marwan Barghouti. And for a global audience, if you can talk about Marwan Barghouti's significance. On Saturday, you wrote on social media, quote, releasing Marwan Barghouti would be the most consequential event in Palestinian politics since the death of Yasser Arafat. He's the only leader that can unify Palestinians. And that's precisely why Netanyahu told John Kerry he'd never release him. That's what you wrote. Explain.
3: Absolutely. So I remember exactly the day when the Israeli security minister Ben-Gvir stormed Marwan Barghouti's prison cell, and that video showed up. And I remember being at a conference with fellow Palestinians, some of whom were very critical of Fatah, the party that Marwan Barghouti comes from. And as soon as we watched that footage, it felt like a dagger that was basically stabbing you straight to the heart, to everyone around the table. It was so shocking, because Barghouti has been established in our minds, in our collective memory, as the father of the Palestinian nation, as our own Nelson Mandela. And basically that legend allows him, when he comes out, to do things that other Palestinian leaders in today's political mainstream are incapable of doing, one of which is to unify the Palestinian factions, to heal the divide and accomplish total reconciliation. We see that in every poll, Marwan Barghouti is by a giant margin leading against any opponent from Fatah or Hamas or any other political party society for that matter. And that's precisely why you have people even in the Israeli lobby in the United States or in the Israeli army and the Israeli government that are in favor of releasing him, because from their perspective, the power of Barghouti allows him to take steps of reconciliation and compromise vis-a-vis Israel that no other Palestinian leader would be able to without his legitimacy coming into question. From our perspective, it's basically we see that he would revitalize the Palestinian street. He would reestablish the connection between the leadership and the public and energize our movement again. And that's precisely why Netanyahu told John Kerry in 2013 that he would never release him, because he's the only one that can unify Palestinians. Releasing him at this stage is the single most consequential event in reviving Palestinian politics that has been long murdered by a veto from the United States, from Israel, from the international community that heavily invested in maintaining the divide between Gaza and the West Bank, Hamas and Fatah, the diaspora and Palestinians in the occupied territory. And that's precisely why we need to add it as an agenda item for the Democratic Party in the United States. I saw Ro Khanna already advocating for his release. And that is the right thing to do at this stage.
0: Mm. Finally, NASA has just been released. The documentary by Yuval Mohamed and Rachel Soar, a film that portrays the Israeli military's use of secret AI-powered system to deliberately and systematically target and kill civilians in Gaza, received this record ovation at the Venice Film Festival, exposing Where's Daddy and Lavender, something Yuval has been reporting and others, Palestinians and Israelis, have been talking about overall in this film, Yuval Abraham. If you can finally comment on the significance of this film and the Israeli, some officials in the Israeli government threatening to remove the citizenship of these filmmakers.
3: So the movie NASA, it perfectly captures the distinction between disproportionate warfare in which you're attacking an enemy and then civilians in high numbers are getting killed, and genocide in which the civilian population is the target. If you watch the movie, you can't help but come out with the impression that Hamas, in that instance, Hamas militants that were being targeted, were basically the excuse or the alibi or even the collateral damage, that you see Israeli soldiers that are saying that they were authorized to drop a bomb that would kill 500 civilians, most of whom are children and women, to get to one junior Hamas militant that even may or may not be there in the first place. And the idea is to use that militant as an excuse for maximum damage. That's why we saw the chief of staff of the IDF at the start of the war, Herzi Halevi, saying that the focus for us is on the damage, not on the accuracy. That's why we're seeing Israeli politicians and military generals and commanders throughout the genocide that were telling their soldiers explicitly, destroy everything, don't leave anything standing, maximum destruction. I even met Israeli soldiers here in Copenhagen. A colleague of mine brought them here to testify before European decision makers and politicians. And when I met them, their testimony was very simple. It was three things. We were told to destroy everything in our face. We were told to kill every single person that crosses an invisible line. And we were told to use people as human shields systematically. The problem is that most decision makers refused to even meet with those soldiers to hear the testimony because they wanted to maintain plausible deniability. So now having that power being captured in image, in art, it is extraordinary. And that's why Israel feels threatened.
0: Mohamed Shahada, I want to thank you so much for being with us, writer and analyst from Gaza, visiting fellow at the European Council on Foreign Relations, lives here in Copenhagen. Next week marks the 25th anniversary of the 2001 U.S. invasion of Afghanistan. We'll speak with a Danish-Afghan journalist, Najib Raja. His most recent documentary on Afghanistan is titled Winning Hearts and Minds. In 2008, he was kidnapped by the Taliban, but escaped. Stay with us.

0: Ella's song, We Who Believe in Freedom Cannot Rest Until It Comes, Sweet Honey in the Rock, performing at the 2025 Peace Ball. This is Democracy Now!, democracynow.org, the War and Peace Report. I'm Amy Goodman. We're broadcasting from Copenhagen, Denmark. Next week marks the 25th anniversary of the U.S. invasion of Afghanistan, which began October 7, 2001. The war and occupation would go on for nearly 20 years. Following the withdrawal of international troops in 2021, the Taliban quickly returned to power. We end today's show with the award-winning Danish-Afghan journalist and documentary filmmaker Najib Khaja. His most recent documentary is an investigation into what went wrong in the war, a question with many answers. In the film titled Winning Hearts and Minds, Khaja returns to the capital of Helmand Province with fellow filmmaker, former Danish soldier Martin Tam Andersen. Danish and British troops had been deployed to Musa Qala in 2006 to defend their allies, the local police, against Taliban insurgents. What they didn't understand at the time is the police were a ruthless drug cartel. The film was released in 2023 and featured on the BBC's Storyville series. This is the trailer for Winning Hearts and Minds.
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3: My first impression of the police was positive. I got it through Chief of Police Koka.
4: He was the most effective man in dealing with Afghan police officers that I had met.
5: But actually, we know that you're probably a murdering, raping, drug trafficker.
3: Koka and Issa Khan are synonymous with tyranny.
6: Be careful about Issa Khan. If he gets angry, you can't escape.
7: They took off my clothes and raped me.
8: There were 14 or 15 boys there who were used as sex slaves.
9: I'm aghast this is taking place.
10: We might all be ambushed. They could turn on us at any time.
11: Danes, did they make these claims against me? Can't you stop the film from coming out?
8: I'd sacrifice myself for your head. Things haven't been the same since you left.
0: That's the trailer for Winning Hearts and Minds. We're joined now here in Copenhagen by Najib Khaja, the award-winning Danish-Afghan journalist, war correspondent, filmmaker, kidnapped by the Taliban in 2008, held hostage for a week before escaping. We'll talk about that in a minute, but it's great to have you with us. I think the last time we spoke to you was when the Taliban fell. You were in Kabul. We were interviewing you there.
12: Yeah.
0: But right now, why did you call this film Winning Hearts and Minds?
12: Because, you know, that was like the headline when the foreign forces went into Afghanistan. That the whole purpose, you know, the whole strategy was to win hearts and minds. But what happened was exactly the opposite, actually. They lost the hearts and minds. And the reason why they lost them was that they allied themselves with forces that in rural Afghanistan were considered worse than the Taliban, you know. So for the rural Afghans, I'm talking specifically about southern and eastern Afghanistan, the police forces and the warlords that were fighting side by side with American, Danish and British forces. There were drug cartels. There were ruthless criminals. There were rapists. So basically, you know, the film that we did, Martin Tom Andersen and me, is about one of these cartels in Musa Qala in Helmand. It was the first big city in rural Afghanistan that fell to the Taliban in 2006, and it started like it was a snowball that started back then, and it developed into a very big snowball that took the rest of the country and ending with Taliban taking back power in 21.
0: You profile Issa Khan and Abdulwali Khoka. You talk about the West's favorite leaders there and who they actually were.
12: Yeah. Yeah, we do. What happened was that Martin and I, we embedded ourselves with their voices. They didn't know that we were doing an investigative documentary, actually revealing their atrocities. They thought that we were going to do some kind of a propaganda film about how, you know, how the friends of the West, they worked in southern Afghanistan. But, you know, the parallel process while we were embedded with them was also finding their victims, interviewing them, checking the sources, trying to verify the facts that people were telling us.
0: Like the Chai boys, the tea boys that they raped.
12: Yes, and also kidnapping random boys from poor families, exploiting them, sexually abusing them, and also demanding big ransoms, killing innocent people, collective punishment of villages.
0: These were, to be clear, not Taliban. These were the forces that the U.S., that the West was working with.
12: Yes, and these were the forces, Issa Khan and Khoka's forces, they were in Musakala, and the forces, their forces cooperated with American forces, British forces, and Danish forces.
0: How did you get kidnapped in 2008?
12: I tried to do an embed with the Taliban, and I was set up by the person, the so-called fixer, who was supposed to give me the access,
0: and
12: he sold me.
0: How did you escape?
12: I managed to escape together with my photographer. We convinced one of the guards to flee together with us. We bribed him, basically.
0: It's 25 years later, Najib, after the U.S. bombed, invaded Afghanistan. What do you think is the most important lesson?
12: The important lesson is that the Afghans, they've been the victims under the previous rule, but also under the current rule. You know, the Afghans, they've been, they've been, what can you call it? Like, it's like a chessboard, and they're just being thrown around by the different power brokers in the country. And first, under the previous government, it was the rural Afghans who suffered most. And now it's, you know, the more progressive Afghans living in the cities who are suffering under the totalitarian rule of the Taliban. So ultimately, what we learned is that the Afghans, they're always, you know, the average Afghans are the losers every time.
0: Mm. And the Taliban, you feel, coming to power, were a response to the brutality of the warlords, the drug lords, the rapists that the West worked with?
12: That's one of the answers. There are a lot of answers to this question. A lot of other things also went wrong. But one of the reasons, one of the big reasons, is that, you know, it was a reaction. And I have to emphasize that there were the lesser evil in some of the rural areas. They were not the lesser evil in the cities. In areas like Kabul and Mazar, a lot of people were benefiting from the foreign presence. Women, they had rights. And, you know, they were going to universities and working as journalists.

This is a flash flood warning for the following county, Doña Ana, New Mexico. Flash flood emergency for Rincon. The National Weather Service in Santa Teresa has issued a flash flood warning for northwestern Doña Ana County in south central New Mexico until 6:30 p.m. Mountain Daylight Time. At 4:55 p.m. Mountain Daylight Time, county officials reported the Rincon Arroyo has breached levees near the Rincon Water Treatment Plant. Flood waters are expected to threaten structures in the area. Flash flood emergency for Rincon. This is a particularly dangerous situation. Seek higher ground now. Hazard, life-threatening flash flooding. Thunderstorms producing flash flooding. Source, county officials reported. Impact, this is a particularly dangerous situation. Seek higher ground now. Life threatening.

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1: To cope with the imminent danger posed by today's arrogant, profiteering AI billionaires, Donald Trump says that the only thing America needs is a, quote, strong and smart, high IQ president. Well, yes, let's try finding one of those. The president we have now is quite the opposite. Take the politically explosive issue of massive AI data centers suddenly intruding into thousands of communities across America, taking people's land, water, electricity, and democratic control. Even red state MAGA conservatives are in furious rebellion against what amounts to a corporate sneak attack on millions of us. Where's the president when we really need him? He's plotting with the tech invaders, publicly trashing us grassroots rebels and deploying big government autocrats to rig the rules to silence us. For example, a little-known Trump operative named Lee Zeldin has been embedded as czar of the EPA. He's now decreeing that there's no need for local communities to be notified that a data center is moving in on them, nor should there be any public comment period on air pollution issues. This means that residents' first notice that a sprawling data center is coming will be the roar of bulldozers. Worse, Zeldin wants to let data center billionaires start building their acres of polluting facilities before permits are approved. Also, this MAGA bureaucrat insists that such massive facilities be reclassified as minor air polluters, like a car repair shop or a laundromat. This is Jim Hightower saying Zeldin has also unilaterally reframed the purpose of the EPA. He has declared that its top priority is no longer environmental protection, but to, quote, make the U.S. the artificial intelligence capital of the world. The Hightower Radio Lowdown is made possible by you subscribers to Jim Hightower's Lowdown on Substack. Find us at jimhightower.substack.com.
0: That was a KTAL-LP commentary. The opinions expressed are those of the commentator and do not necessarily reflect the position of Las Cruces Community Radio. 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
5: Hi, John Donvan here. Today on Open to Debate, we are revisiting my conversation with Esther Perel from 2024, where we talked about resolving personal conflicts rather than the policy and cultural ones we usually highlight here. This episode turned out to be a listener favorite, and in fact, it won a New York Festival's Radio Award as a talk program. We originally aired it for Valentine's Day, but we thought it was worth revisiting at this time of year, when we are, at least many of us, spending a lot of time with loved ones and maybe getting into some arguments. So please enjoy the wisdom of Esther Perel. As most of you know, this program tends to focus on debatable topics that are usually of a quite weighty nature, things like foreign policy and economics and cultural trends and philosophical political disputes. But this time, instead of a debate, I'm going to have a conversation with psychotherapist Esther Perel, host of the podcast Where Should We Begin?, who has also made a name for herself globally, really, in offering thoughtful and thought-provoking insight and guidance around relationships, especially of the one-on-one kind that have a sexual or erotic component involved. But what does that have to do with what we do, debating? One word, argument. We present arguments, lovers have arguments. Open to Debate is about bringing people with opposing views into the same room, figuratively at least, sometimes literally, and to explore their differences in a way that involves thoughtfulness and self-examination and mutual respect, and above all, listening to one another. These are the essence of good argument, and even in our hyper-divided times, especially in these hyper-divided times, we believe that good argument can actually cool the temperature and help us recognize that people who disagree with us are also part of that us, that we don't have to hate each other just because we have opposing views and we

0: know that you're here listening because you get that. Esther Perel, who zooms in on the person-to-person level, also makes the case for constructive conflict. In fact, she thinks it's critical to successful relationships. She has a course called Turning Conflict into Connection. So we wanted to learn more about what she means by constructive conflict. And as the moderator of the debates that we do, I wanted to see what insight I could pick up for my role as the person in the middle when we have two sides going at each other. And so with that, Esther Perel, thank you so much for joining us at Open to Debate. Welcome to the program.
1: Thank you. It's a pleasure to be here.
0: So when you use the term turning conflict into connection, I think we're going to end up talking a lot about that. So let's lay out what it is you mean by that. And at a certain level, it's clear that you're saying, let's face conflict, and let's not try to avoid it.
1: So first of all, even in your introduction, you know, to the idea that the use of argument, not the use, the situation of being in an argument is not in and of itself negative, and that actually being able to manage conflict is essential to a healthy relational system, social system, political system, is what you're saying. I couldn't agree with it more. And part of what I do is I use the couple and the way it handles conflict to extrapolate to larger groups and to the society at large, primarily because the couple is a very interesting unit, right? It starts out, the romantic couple, it starts out getting along. It starts out agreeing on a lot of things. It starts out as a collaborative, cooperative system. And when it turns on itself in and it becomes a distressed relationship, it experiences negative conflict. It experiences conflict that is no longer generative, but that can be destructive. And we can learn a ton from looking at what happens in couples. People who once had great empathy for each other, who now can't hear each other at all. And the principles from couples' work are applicable to many other situations of conflict. And to do that, you need to understand one most important thing is that the form is more important than the content. How conflict plays out, how people shut down, how they polarize, how they use totalistic language, how they kitchen sink and put everything into one argument, how they basically deny the validity of any other person. All of that, these principles and a few more, are actually applicable for groups and even for people who do international conflict resolution. That I just experienced this weekend. I had my first conversation with a person who works with groups and a person who works internationally. And we literally could see, you know, once you understand what is conflict and how it plays out, it kind of opens your vista on multiple relational systems.
0: And which makes it sound like all of this is just built into human nature, that we are, we in a fractal kind of way, we can have these stresses as a one-on-one couple, and in a much larger, pull back the camera, group against group, nation against nation, culture against culture.
1: There's a lot of it. Yes, there's a lot to that.
0: Let's talk about some of the things that you talked about. Kitchen sinking. What do you mean by that?
1: Kitchen sinking is when you and I are supposed to be discussing something, but in the course of that, I start to bring back my entire memory bank, every other situation. And I start to add everything else that I'm upset about and everything else that I don't agree about with you and every other time that you aggrieved me. And basically, I put all the dirty dishes in the sink at the same time, which means I can't wash any. That's it. You're basically trying to score, but you're not trying to resolve anything, and you're certainly not protecting the relationship. Turning conflict into connection is basically being

0: This is a flash flood warning for the following county, Doña Ana, New Mexico. The National Weather Service in Santa Teresa has issued a flash flood warning for central Doña Ana County in south central New Mexico until 8 p.m. Mountain Daylight Time. At 5:06 p.m. Mountain Daylight Time, Doppler radar indicated thunderstorms producing heavy rain across the warned area. Between 0.5 and 1 inch of rain has fallen. The expected rainfall rate is 0.5 to 0.75 inches in 1 hour. Additional rainfall amounts of 0.5 to 1 inch are possible in the warned area. Flash flooding is ongoing or expected to begin shortly. Hazard: flash flooding caused by thunderstorms. Source: radar indicated. Impact: flash flooding of small creeks and streams, urban areas, highways, streets and underpasses, as well as other poor drainage and low-lying areas. Some locations that will experience flash flooding include Leesburg, Las Cruces, NMSU Maine's campus, Doña Ana, Mesilla, Fair Acres, San Miguel, Mesquite, Talavera, La Mesa, Afton Generating Plant, East Mesa and San Pablo. Turn around, don't drown when encountering flooded roads. Most flood deaths occur in vehicles. Be aware of your surroundings and do not drive on flooded roads. Remain alert for flooding even in locations not receiving rain. Arroyos, streams, and rivers can become raging killer currents in a matter of minutes, even from distant rainfall.
1: Your goal, I think, is reconciliation, or is it? I'll ask you.
2: Actually, it's not.
1: Uh huh.
2: No, I think that the difference between constructive and destructive conflict and the opposite of conflict isn't empathy; it's differentiation. It's actually the ability to live with differences, with multiplicities, with plural truths. It's what we see in the natural world that we as human beings struggle with. So to differentiate is my ability to hold on to my own ideas, beliefs, practices, while being able to stay connected with you.
1: Yeah. So that's very interesting to me, because in our debate program, by definition, the debaters are in a somewhat competitive situation, mm-hmm. where they're not going to yield to the other side. Sometimes that happens a little bit at the margins, but for the most part, they come away with each side having stated its positions, explored the other side, and they walk away not, in for the most part, agreeing with one another. Mm-hmm. There's a third party to our debates, and that's the audience. And it's the audience that I think that is informed by hearing the two sides of the arguments. But where I wanted to bring this back to you was saying, you know, in our world, the two arguments still exist and still have standing. Mm-hmm. Can a couple fundamentally not agree on some important issues and yet still remain a couple? And I think you're saying that actually, yes, they can. That,
2: absolutely.
1: That's the goal.
2: We all understand that you can like classical music and I don't.
1: Exactly. That's the situation in my marriage, actually.
2: Okay. Then there is, you know, you may want children and I don't. So there's a scale here. What's very interesting is that in highly differentiated couples, people can tolerate a very big dose of differences. And they sometimes have a relationship with a small overlap. They agree on a few fundamentals, but they have a broad range of areas where they think differently, act differently, have different priorities. And others want a lot of overlap. They feel they need to agree on a lot of things to experience more harmony. It's less a matter of subjects. You know, there are plenty of people who voted differently their entire life, but they shared many other things and they understood, they see the world differently and they respected that. What changes is if I experience your choice as a threat to me, if that's really where it's at. It's not in the nature of the difference itself. It's in what it does to each other. And some people find it very difficult. I can have a person who says, I can't imagine that I'm living with someone who likes cruises. And that can create mass because I need you to be more similar to me or to who I aspire to be. And your preference, I experience as taking something away from me. You don't ask people what they're fighting about. You're asking people what they're fighting for. Mm. And you will see that most often people fight for three things. They fight for power and control. Whose priorities matter most and who makes the decisions? They fight for trust, which is care and closeness. Who's got my back and who can I rely on? And they fight for respect and recognition. Who values me and where do I matter? Power, trust, and value is probably the majority of what people are actually having an argument about.
1: We're going to take a quick break, and when we come back, more of my conversation with psychotherapist and author Esther Perel. We will be right back. This is Open to Debate.
3: Walk with a Doc is held the second Saturday of each month, beginning at 9 a.m. at Young Park. Each event starts with a brief discussion on a health topic, followed by a walk, during which participants will have the opportunity to chat with the leader and ask questions about healthcare issues. To relieve his bellyache, I said, doctor, ain't there nothing I can take? I
1: said, doctor. Welcome back to Open to Debate. I'm John Donvan. I'm talking with Esther Perel about how to be better at actually fighting with each other in relationships. So your podcast, Where Shall We Begin, is really not like any other podcast in that you bring excerpts of actual therapy that you where you have worked with people. So this is a clip of you working with a man and a woman who are having some challenges. So let's take a listen to that.
4: What I want him to do is get a job and be functional and be independent and be interested in the world and curious. And
2: I know.
4: That's what I want.
2: I know. And you think he doesn't?
4: He does. It's been such a long time. If that was me, if I didn't have a job, I would freak out. I would be up all night and I would get one in 2 weeks. I don't understand the relaxed nature of things.
2: But if you steamroll him, you're going to get the person who is all shriveled up next to you. And you will think that it's because he is a shriveled up nincompoop. And you will not notice that you're steamrolling at the same time.
1: The whole episode is so fascinating. And that's what you're doing in this podcast is just so fascinating. And I have a bunch of questions. First of all, I want to thank you for breathing new life into the word nincompoop, which was beginning to lose its currency. The first reaction I have is, you know, what's the ethical clearance on using the recordings of these sessions? I mean, how did you work that out with your patients?
2: They are not patients, never were, and never will be. Uh-huh. There are thousands and thousands of applicants for every episode. They apply with Vox, they are screened by the producers, and they know that they're coming in for a one-time, anonymous, three-hour therapeutic conversation.
1: Okay, that's a very, very big clarification.
2: It's very important. There is no ethical breach and no mixing of the metaphors. When I say thousands, I'm talking about there are currently 8,000 applicants. You begin to get a good sense as to often so there's an intake, they write to us, then the producer called them. And it's a long intake that follows the model of what I would use if they were patients. And we call them because the story matters, because we think there's something to learn for many others by listening to this situation. And because I have a sense that in 3 hours, I can do something. So I don't take on a situation where I think it would be maybe even more damaging or certainly not useful because there's too much.
1: Well, thank you for clarifying all of that about the process. But what I found most interesting about that particular selection was that we hear you reflecting on the process of mm-hmm. your involvement in the therapy session.
2: And as I'm listening to this again myself, I realize that I was doing to her what I was telling her she was doing to him. And that's when I knew I'm inducted in the system. I'm talking to them with the same tone as they talk to each other. This is where I felt that I had lost some of my therapeutic stance.
1: So why that's interesting to me is that in our debates, when we're on a live on a stage with people who are arguing with each other, my role is to listen exceedingly closely to each of them and to move them to exploring more deeply their points of conflict.
2: Right.
1: But without getting involved myself in the sense where I don't enter the argument. And that's a very, very tricky position to maintain.
2: Right, right.
1: I work very hard at it. And I think for the most part, I will critique a debater, not for the substance of their argument, but for the fact that they're ignoring the point or that they've switched to another topic when we're trying to discuss A and B. But it's a very, very delicate position. And I heard you say in that one that you felt you lost the balance. And I'm curious about that, how you experienced that.
2: So I was trained by having my teachers and my colleagues watch me behind a one-way mirror. I was trained by watching hours of myself on video so that I could see, because it's so easy. What you do is really a very incredible skill to not get sucked in. You are listening to the process and the content. So am I. And here I noticed that in the process, I began to scold her in the way that she was scolding him. That's what we call to be inducted. And it's very important to, I mean, I think it's a skill as a therapist to just say, oh, I didn't pick up on that. I went too fast here. I lost it there. What I said was important, but the way I said it. Now, what happened is that I wrote to them, if you really want to know. And I said, I really want you to know, I noticed in listening that I did this and this and this. And I think that didn't serve you very well. And the answer I got was, to the contrary. Actually, you were the first one who told us things as they were. And it was very helpful to actually have it be so direct. Now, do I think it was a good way to do it? No, I still think I could have done it better. But it was amazing that they just said, what are you talking about? This was actually exactly what we needed.
1: That's so interesting. Yeah, it doesn't sound like it went off the rails in any way. I have seen debates, not in my own involvement, but debates go off the rails when the moderator, thinking that the debater A has said something so wrong that the moderator will speak up, and they go back and forth and it turns into a side debate, which is wastes a lot of time and gives the impression of a lack of something that's important in the situation, which is impartiality. But I wanted to ask you also about just the nature of your clientele overall and what differences are involved. You mentioned culture being important in this. Is there something that you bring differently to a session with, say, a heterosexual couple and a same-sex couple, or an Indian couple and an Irish couple? Do differences come into play in those things, or is it, you're saying yes right away? I can see you nodding.
2: Yes, yes. I think that there is a range across cultures of the centrality of the individual. First of all, how important is the I, the self? Versus how important is the collective, is the group, the family, the harmonied relationship? How much do people come with the notion of free will? How much do people come with the notion of I deserve to be happy, which is a rather Western concept? What would you say, John? Were you raised for loyalty and interdependence? Or would you say that you were raised more for autonomy and self-reliance?
1: I would mix the two. You put four adjectives in there.
2: Yeah.
1: And I think I would say loyalty and self-reliance.
2: Okay.
1: And you put those on separate camps. But I did find boxes on the list that I would check.
2: Now, of course, if we had the time, I would say, tell me more. So where was the self-reliance? Was it in the messaging, or was it by the sheer circumstances in which you grew up and you had to learn to stand on your own two feet? And
1: messaging, for sure. Yeah, I had a lot of support. Yeah. Mm-hmm.
2: What was the messaging around loyalty? You know, think about the effect of your behavior on others. Your family comes first. You know, what are the... So these sets of values are very important and often very culturally reinforced and sometimes determined. I speak 9 languages, so I translate very much. I get a sense, you know, what is the power dynamic around gender, around age, around birth order? You know, these are very clear legacies as well that people bring. What, you know, to what extent are you allowed to say that to what extent are you allowed to leave a relationship versus you have to make it work at all costs, because that's the value, that's the belief. So it's endless, you know. Children, you know, do they have a right to speak? Do you have a democratic system in the house? Does everybody's opinion matter? Or is there a much clearer sense, a vertical line of authority? Are you allowed to express emotions, and which ones? You know, is sadness permitted but not anger? Is anger permitted but not too much idleness? Because you have to be practical and busy all the time and productive. So it's a whole range. It's a big map, the cultural map.
1: Do you do research on the culture when you're meeting people from a culture that you... I know nine languages covers a lot, but would there be specific instances where you would go out and read some books about the culture, or talk to people who are in that culture?
2: Yes.
1: Really? Interesting.
2: Or talk to them, or talk to other people or colleagues who are from that, just to have a sense. And are there practices? Are there rituals? Are there certain ways of understanding grief? Are there certain ways of understanding trauma? Are there ways to understand repair? Since we're talking conflict, we have to talk repair. In your debates, people don't need to repair that much afterwards.
1: Right.
2: They say goodbye, they each go home to their own places.
1: Well, what's interesting in some of our debates is afterwards, after they're off the stage,
2: in front of the audience,
1: they'll say, you know, you actually made a really good point, and I'm going to have to think about that in the future.
2: But the performance sort of undermines
1: that.
2: Yes. So imagine that in a family or in a couple, right? When you're fighting for your point of view, for your experience, for the recognition of what you think really happened yesterday night, or what your mother really meant, or, you know, and to be able to say, I hear you, that diffuses things so powerfully. You know, I made a mistake. I know I lost it. And this is on me. I mean, these levels of accountability, you have a good point, I spoke too fast, you know. Recognition of the other and recognition of oneself, responsibility, not shame, responsibility, go a long way in working with conflict.
1: Mm-hmm. So I want to talk in a couple of ways about going beyond the binary of a man and a woman in a romantic relationship to some other kinds of relationships. Mm-hmm. So same-sex couples, I'd like to talk about whether anything's different in that regard within a singular culture, or is it the same? And mm-hmm. I'm also interested in your work in non-romantic relationships.
2: Yes, I'm glad you asked.
1: Mother to child, for example. So talk about those two for us.
2: So I think the big difference in working with same-sex couples is that the norms, that the legacies of norms that one receives in a heterosexual context are lesser. The scripts are not instantly available. So on the one hand, you lack the institutional messaging. And on the other end, you have the freedom of being able to create more of your own power distribution, gender distribution, you know, levels of identification, similarity. You don't fall in the same traps. But fundamentally, the different levels of distress or conflict in a relationship are not that far apart. Now, when we talk about other pairs, I love to work with friends. I love to work with co-creators, co-founders, and family members, all these relational systems. And in part is because I think that we have entered a period of social atrophy, partly reinforced through the pandemic, more so reinforced through our contactless existence at this moment, where we have less and less direct face-to-face interaction with other people.
1: Would you say, as we're doing now, in other words, we're not in the same city even
2: correct.
1: Right now.
2: So, correct. Mm-hmm. And we mm-hmm. think we have eye contact, but we don't really. But I ask an audience, how many of you have grown up playing freely on the street? And depending on the age, a very large number of people will say yes. How many of you have kids and do they now play freely on the street? And a very small number of people will raise their hand. And what I'm saying is, it used to be that you grow up and you have a host of experiences of social negotiations. You make rules, you break rules, you make alliances, you break them, you make new friends. You learn unprompted, unchoreographed social negotiation. That's gone. You go to the store, you don't have a cashier. You go, you have contactless existence. And that creates a situation where you are less and less prepared for conflictual situations. It's a much more of a frictionless on-demand app life, which is wonderfully efficient, but doesn't help you in relationships. Relationships have inconsistencies. Relationships have contradictions. Relationships rub you. There's friction in relationship, and you need the skills to do that.
1: We've hosted a number of debates that are on the question of whether, what I would say the thing you're talking about is the interposition of technology in the communication process and just sort of the waterfall of data, information, voices, opinions is actually destructive of cohesion in the culture. And a lot of debaters have argued very strongly that it is. I'm curious to know whether some of the stresses that we have explored in this area, polarization, left versus right, Democrat versus Republican, we've done debates in which people have made the argument that we're withdrawing even into our own cities, into our own hamlets to get away from each other because of these political attitudes. Do you find that those dividing lines actually interfere with one-on-one relationships? Have you seen an uptick in couples or pairs of people having stress over the political stuff that's going on, a disagreement over immigration rights or abortion rights, something like that?
2: 1 in 4 Americans at this moment is cut off from a family member. That is huge. And
1: that's
2: gigantic. Often has to do with political views, views around sexuality, gender, views around the big issues of our time. Yes. You know, I used to remember when somebody began to explore this with me, a situation where we would fight in my house over politics on Friday night as we were having dinner. And we would scream. It was like I was a 16-year-old fire. And then at some point, somebody would say, the pastry is delicious. And we all remembered we're at home in family, and it's in family that you can scream like this. And then the next day, you still rely on those people as your family. And you still want to help them and be there for them and them for you, no matter what. This is not happening at this moment. There is cutoffs. There is a type of conflict avoidance. There is a sense that it's not safe for me and I shouldn't have to deal with this. At this moment, there are clusters of people who no longer interact with each other just because you are part of this group or part of that group. And I think that it really fractures the society. And this is true inside families, and this is true in larger groups and in society.
1: Do you think that your course can help people address these kinds of differences?
2: Yes, there are principles. When you look especially on the extreme end, right? So the course basically says, what is conflict? What is the difference between conflict that highlights the uniqueness of each, the differences that we all need to have a diverse system, versus destructive conflict that basically destroys the relationship? They're not that different between two people and between two groups. And if you look at the research on intractable conflict, which has worked globally all over the world with political conflicts, it highlights, you know, what makes for polarization. I am right and you are wrong. I am in touch with the essence and you are totally off track. It's these positionings. It's the contempt that people bring. It's the competition that people bring. It's the sense that, you know, if I recognize yours, then I am basically denying mine. It's the fundamental attribution error in which you're just one-dimensional, but I understand the multiplicity of things. It's those elements that make the conflict intractable. And every research says the same thing. You start by basically talking, there's two points of view. You either talk by the one thing you actually have in common. You both worry about your kids. You both care about the neighborhood. You care about the state of the roads. You care about the food desert. There are things you both care about. Or the other point of view says, don't go instantly for dialogue. And this is true in couples too. Don't try instantly for people to have compassion and empathy and understanding. Let them argue and actually understand that this difference means that they care deeply about a few things. And highlight, don't rush for dialogue. People are too angry to want to suddenly like each other. And if that's true in couples, that's true in neighborhoods too.
1: Well, we're going to take another quick break. And when we come back, we're going to invite some questions from a few folks who have been listening into the conversation. They are journalists who write about issues like this, and they've got some interesting questions to bring to the conversation. So we will be right back with Esther Perel right after this with more on Open to Debate.

0: I'm Dr. Anthony Lizerwitz, and this is Climate Connections. Carla Ramsdell thought she was ready to face a weather disaster. But after surviving Hurricane Helene and seeing how many people in her state of North Carolina were left without food and water, she changed her mind. Blocked roads, power outages, and structural damage prevented people from accessing food and water.
1: It caught a lot of us off guard. We prepared as we would have for many storms that come through our area, but maybe not to the extent that we should have. There's some real genuine fear that welled up in me that I prepared some, but did I prepare enough? And I think maybe I'd never been intentional enough about even knowing what that meant.
0: Ramsdell survived the storm unharmed, but has since made it her mission to help others be ready for these events. So she created a YouTube series called The Resilient Kitchen. In the videos, she explains what to stock up on in advance, how to cook on a camp stove, and how to filter water in an emergency. Ramsdell suggests people learn these skills and take steps to prepare for a disaster well before a storm hits.
1: That would really be my goal, is to just give some people a little bit of a breath to say, I've done some of the work I need to do. I know what the steps are beforehand, and hoping that just brings a lot of peace of mind for others in the path of a storm in the future.
0: Climate Connections is produced by the Yale Center for Environmental Communication. To learn more about climate change, visit climateconnections.org.
2: Welcome back to Open to Debate. I'm John Donvan. I'm talking with psychotherapist and author Esther Perel, and we are going to now bring in a few new voices to further the conversation. First up, I want to welcome Quispe Lopez, who is a queer journalist and lifestyle editor at Them. Them is Condé Nast's LGBTQ plus publication. Quispe, thanks so much for joining us on Open to Debate, and come on in with your question, please.
3: Yeah, of course. Thanks so much for having me. So Esther, I would love to circle back on the idea of relationship scripts, just because I've been thinking a lot about this in the context of gender and relationship conflict. Mm-hmm. So over my many years of covering sex and relationships, I've often found that whether explicitly or implicitly, the way we talk about conflict tends to center two ideas. One, everyone is straight, and two, men and women, because those are typically the genders spoken about in mainstream relationship advice, are inherently different, and therefore conflict is impacted by that. So famously, Gen Z is the queer generation today, with nearly 20% of us identifying as queer. And we're also credited for deconstructing and challenging our current notions of gender and gender roles. So I'm wondering if you think that the way we approach relationship conflict and how it may shift according to these trends, not just for queer folks, right, but also for people overall as people question their sexualities, genders, all of that, and get further away from this idea that men are from Mars and women are from Venus.
4: You still remember that title. So, Quispe, I think that if I was to say something about Gen Z and conflict, maybe before looking at the queering and at the gender redefinitions, I would think that one of the first things that has changed the conflict is the digitalization of the life of Gen Z and the social isolation and the fact that relationships are started and broken up with online, without ever having to see the face of the person, without ever having to see the emotional consequences of what you do. And I think that to me is a source of information about how conflict is handled more than but it's the first thing that pops for me. It's kind of, how do you have difficult conversations? That, I don't know if I need a gender construction for that. Of course, people come with a different idea about what is aggressive, you know, what can be said, what must be said, what are the circumstances on which you can say certain things. Like, safety is a major need and framework for relationships for Gen Z. Why is that so? Because we have lost the large frameworks, lost. We also did away with some of them that needed to be done away with. But basically, we have lived for centuries with large scripts, religion, hierarchies, gender constructs that basically gave us very little freedom, but they gave us a lot of clarity. and people knew how to understand things. At this moment, I can create my own meaning out of everything, but that means that I need to do this alone, and the burdens on the self of Gen Z are way heavier to try to figure out what does this mean and how do I want to react in response to this, because it's all on me. So I have freedom, but I don't have much certainty, and I often have a lot of self-doubt. And that is also what enters into conflict. So that's a different way of answering your question, but I'm curious how you hear that.
3: I think that makes a lot of sense in terms of clarity and safety, the kind of those two things at odds with each other.
2: Thanks, Kisue, very much for your question. Next up, I want to welcome Lauren Vinopal. Lauren is a journalist who covers mental health and relationships. So Lauren, please come into Open to Debate. Thanks for joining us, and the floor is yours.
5: Hi, Esther. It's good to be here. You've touched on this, but I wanted to ask more directly about how tech, specifically smartphones, have potentially made us a lot more black and white in our conflict, specifically how being able to get immediate validation seemingly from our phones has maybe given us impractical expectations of human beings. Yeah, so I wanted to ask about that.
4: So I think there's a few things happening at the same time. On the one hand, we are more socially isolated. On the other hand, our expectations, especially of romantic relationships, are unprecedented and have skyrocketed. We don't just want economic support and companionship and family and a best friend and a confidant and a lover, but we also want a person that helps us become the best version of ourselves. And what also is happening is that we are basically told through our apps, you know, where to go, how to get there, what to listen to, what to watch, where to go to eat. We are more and more in a frictionless situation that kind of is very polished, and it makes it more difficult when we then suddenly find ourselves in interpersonal situations that are more conflictual. You know, people have rejected each other for centuries. There's nothing new, but ghosting is a different level.
5: To that point, are our expectations of other people in conflict too high, and maybe our expectations of ourselves too low, just because we can like get out of there real quick?
4: I think our expectations are not too high, but they may be too high to put on one person. We need community, we need groups, we need friends, and we need different levels of friendship and different levels of acquaintances and different levels of associations and mentors. And, you know, we need a host of people. What's really happening at this moment is that I'd said that 1 in 4 people in the U.S. is disconnected from a family member, but among Gen Z, and the younger you go, half the people don't have a best friend. That is a very new social landscape.
2: Esther, you and I were both born in the 1950s. So that puts, you know, that tells us where we are now in our life. We do have clear memories of a world before the technology. Lauren, my question for you is, do you have a sense of there having been a time before when things were working better? Did you experience that yourself? Or are you young enough that you didn't live in that time and you look at it with nostalgia and regret?
4: Well, the best question to ask is, how old were you in 2008?
5: I was born in the 80s, so I am an elder millennial, and I am in the interesting position of having had both, but having most of my sort of romantic relationships take place in the sort of technological space that we're talking in, but also being able to see the difference in my parents and in my relationships throughout childhood too. So it is a very interesting place to be.
4: So when you asked me, Lauren, about the lessening of personal accountability and responsibility, I have a card game that's a game of stories. And two of my favorite questions is, who do I owe a phone call to?
5: Mm-hmm.
4: And I owe an apology to.
5: Yeah. And I think a lot of people in my generation immediately go to who owes me an apology and who owes me a phone call and don't take those other steps. So I think that's a really great feedback.
4: But it's less technology, or maybe not less, but technology is one thing. I think the level of individualism, the level of, since you write about mental health, it's the focus on self-care.
5: Mm-hmm.
4: It's the focus on the self.
5: Yes.
4: That has made it so that we are more easily, it's saying, who owes me versus who do I owe? It's the same as when people say, I want to find a partner who is this and this and this. And I say to them, which partner do you want to be?
2: Lauren, thanks so much for joining us on Open to Debate. Really appreciate it.
5: Thank you so much. I really appreciate it.
4: My pleasure.
2: Before we move on to our next question, I just want to ask you about this card deck.
4: Yes. The game is called Where Should We Begin? A Game of Stories, same name as the podcast, because I wanted not just to have therapeutic interventions, but playful, fun interventions where people tell stories, because stories are bridges for connection, and they cultivate intimacy without having to sit in an office and talk to a therapist about intimacy. They're just, when you tell a story, you reveal a ton, but in a fun, playful way. So it's a box. There are 200 cards in it and a die that gives you a set of different prompts for, so that you never tell the story twice. You find it on my website. You find it on Amazon, everywhere. You know, you said in the beginning of the program, the importance of curiosity. Mm-hmm. In a debate, I think the next thing I would say, it's all in the quality of the question.
2: That's great. Aditi Shikrant is a reporter for CNBC. Aditi, thanks for joining us on Open to Debate.
6: Hi, of course. Thanks for having me. So my question is about, you said that pairs are your favorite unit, and you said a lot of conflict comes from us not being able to handle discomfort and handle differences between us and our partner. So a little tangential, but do you think that all this talk about non-monogamy has to do with a couple's inability to not sit with discomfort in their own union? And even if that discomfort isn't huge yelling fights, just maybe under stimulation, I just feel like there has been a lot of focus on non-monogamous structures in relationships lately. And I wanted to know why you think that might be.
4: So I think that the quest for non-monogamy and polyamory at this moment is the recent one that starts in the 60s, if you want to kind of follow a historical track. It's part of a general social movement of dismantling, restricting structures. And the power of disruption, the power of thinking outside the box, the power of renegotiating social systems and relationships is one of that. So this is where non-monogamy really proliferates. It puts the individual at the center, and it says that self-fulfillment, personal development is of importance. Non-monogamy and the people who live by it have also actually embraced the ideas that it is good for the relationship. It makes you less reliant just on one person. It's actually reinforcing the family. So it's a very interesting breaking the norm on the edge, but with arguments from the conservatives at the same time. It's very progressive with, but explained with actually quite conservative arguments as well. And the main argument is, you know, the importance of making, of keeping a relationship fresh, of understanding that our emotional needs don't necessarily match our erotic needs, and that we need community, et cetera, et cetera. So all of this thinking goes inside non-monogamy more than just, boredom may be there, or, you know, having to face the limitation of having chosen one person and not another, et cetera, et cetera. But there are many, many voices to the discourse about non-monogamy. I don't think that it's just a conflict avoidance maneuver. I think it's beyond that.
2: Aditi, thank you for the thoughtful insight, and thanks for joining us on Open to Debate. And we have one more question, and it comes from Monica Torres, who is a senior reporter for HuffPost, who writes about the workplace. Hi, Monica. Thanks for joining us.
7: Hi. Thanks for having me. You talk a lot about our need for both stability and change a lot in your work to contradictory emotions. And I think that's something a lot of us wrestle with at work. Studies have found that many of us are disengaged at work and secretly wanting to be somewhere else. And I wanted to ask what you would tell an employee who is wrestling with the big internal conflict of, should I stay at my job or should I go?
4: And the next sentence would be, I should stay because, and I should go because?
7: I should stay because it's like stability, and mm-hmm. I should go because new change.
4: Mm-hmm. I think the first thing I do is I draw an echo map. Tell me about your life at this moment. Do you need stability? Do you need a steady income? Do you find that actually This has given you a structure to your life that was really necessary. If you've always done stability and not change, I may think that maybe you should go on the change. But if you've done change nonstop every 6 months, and for the first time you've lasted 18 months somewhere, then maybe we talk about the stability. I basically don't answer the question through the microscope of with the question right in front of my nose, because you can't see your finger when it's that close. So you move it back a little bit and you bring in the rest of the person's life. Are you taking care of people? Are you responsible for your siblings, for your parents? I basically won't answer, but I will ask a lot of questions that will help you answer your question.
2: Monica, thanks very much for your question. We really appreciate it.
4: It's a great question.
2: Sarah, we only have a few minutes left, but I've been wanting to ask you all along why this is your calling. Why this is your work? Where did it come from for you?
4: I have been interested in human beings and in the way that we relate, in the way we help each other, we rely on each other, we betray each other, we abandon each other, all the beautiful things and the nasty things that people do to each other. I am interested in the connection between the micro and the macro, because, I don't know, you know, I often think that I am a child of Holocaust survivors, of two parents who were the sole survivors of their entire families, and who basically survived because they understood connection with other people.
2: What do you mean by that?
4: Meaning that you maintain hope because you think you're going to be reunited with someone. You maintain hope because there is a person next to you who is suffering more than you and you're trying to help them. You maintain hope because when you give, you have more for yourself, because in the depth of connection, giving and receiving meet. You need to rebuild hope after a world is destroyed. And so you become interested in how nations are facing each other. So I grew up in a very political house, but in a house that also really looked at the fundamental values of humanity. Relating in a relationship is one level. Relating in the bigger divides of today is finding a way to continue to humanize the others, because that's what maintains a humanity in yourself.
2: But you could have pursued the same kind of passions, you know, in law or medicine or as a writer or as an artist. And I know that you, in a way, you're doing all of those things at the same time, but you're very, very, very highly specialized in psychotherapy. So what opened the avenue to psychotherapy and understanding the mind in all of this for you?
4: I think it's, as is often the case for many of us, as a teenager, you start to read the books that are meant to help you understand yourself. And you study psychology to understand you, to understand, you know, I also knew I had a knack. People would come to me very early on as kids. I liked to solve these types of problems. I don't really do well reading legal documents, but I do very well reading people's personal histories.
2: We've hit time. I just want to share, because I've been wanting to do this also, some of the questions that come from the card game, just to give people an idea. Mm-hmm. I'm going to go through a list of what they would pull out of the box. Please talk about an experience that shaped who I am that few people know about. Mm-hmm. Please talk about the last time I was ghosted. Talk about a risk I took that changed my life. My closest encounter with death. I need to fight harder for blank. Mm-hmm. Today, I care a lot less about blank. My social media presence would lead you to believe. What's your answer to that question, Esther?
4: My social media would lead you to believe that I actually spent a lot of time on social media. But it's a public square that is very new to me, and one that I'm learning when it is the proper place to speak and to speak about what. I think it's actually a space that is often very challenging for topics that demand complexity, that demand patience, that demand listening more than 9 seconds.
2: You did all of those things in this conversation to our betterment. I want to thank you so much, Esther, for taking part in this conversation with us on Open to Debate, and to remind people that your course can be found. at your website, estherperel.com. It's called Turning Conflict into Connection. I also want to thank our questioners, Quispe Lopez, Lauren Vinopal, Aditi Shikrant, and Monica Torres. But one more time to you, Esther Perel. Thank you so much for joining us.
4: Thank you. It's a pleasure.
2: And I want to thank everybody out there for listening to Open to Debate. You know, as a nonprofit that's working to combat extreme polarization through civil debate, our work is made possible by listeners like you, by the Rosenkrantz Foundation, and by supporters of Open to Debate. Robert Rosenkrantz is our chairman. Our CEO is Clay O'Connor. Leah Matthau is our chief content officer. This episode was produced by Alexis Pengrazi and Marlette Sandoval. 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Mili Shah is director of audience development. The Open to Debate team also includes Gabrielle Iannicelli, Rachel Kemp, Linda Lee, and David Shermer. Damon Whittemore mixed this episode. Our theme music is by Alex Clement. And I'm your host, John Donvan. Thank you so much for listening. We will see you next time.
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1: Elvis was on guitar for this recording, but not in the way you'd think. 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
0: I'm all shook up.
1: All Shook Up was the top song of 1957, and it's one of Elvis Presley's biggest hits. He's backed here by the Jordanaires, and he's playing the guitar, in the strictest definition of the term. That percussive sound you hear there? That's Elvis slapping on the back of his Martin D-18. He also co-wrote the song, but popular belief cites Otis Blackwell as the sole author, stemming from a